0: Welcome back to Garage Radio. You just heard the Halloween favorite Monster Mash by Bobby Boris Pickett.
1: It wouldn't be Halloween without old Boris. No, it wouldn't.
0: You gotta do the mash.
1: My name's Joe. Thanks for joining us for the Halloween special tonight. I hope you're having a great night. Well, my friend Johnny here, you got some Halloween facts, don't you?
2: Yes, I do. Thank you, Joe. First up, did you know that pumpkins are classified as a fruit, not as a vegetable? Basically, anything that originates from the likes of a flower is technically a fruit. And did you also know that Halloween originated from an ancient Celtic festival? The origins of Halloween date back 2,000 years to the ancient Celtic festival of Samhain, which was celebrated on October 31st on the eve of the new year. According to the History Channel, the Celts believed that the dead returned to Earth that night, and so they lit bonfires, donned costumes to ward off the ghosts.
1: All right, Johnny there with Halloween facts.
0: They also carve turnips.
1: Yes. All right, getting back into the music here on Garage Radio. I have some Rolling Stones on the way, so make sure you stick around for that. But up next, well, we have The Who with Boris the Spider. Keep it tuned in here, Garage Radio.

0: My Mick Jagger, what big teeth you have. The Rolling Stones there with their cover of Little Red Riding Hood. You're listening to Garage Radio. My name's Joe. Thanks for joining me this evening for this Halloween special. In the garage with me is what my girlfriend Emily and her brother Johnny. How you guys doing tonight?
1: Good.
2: How you doing?
0: All right, Johnny. Happy Halloween. Johnny, you have some Halloween fun facts loaded up for us, don't you?
3: Did you know that the word witch comes from the old English word meaning wise woman? Taking it a notch further, witches were actually thought of in a positive light, with their opinions being highly respected. This probably could have been useful in Salem.
0: That it would.
1: Well, how timely. What a good fun fact there, John. Our next song is Donovan's Season of the Witch. Keep you tuned in here on Garage Radio. Happy Halloween.

0: Welcome back to Garage Radio. Thank you for tuning in to Joe's radio show here on this holiday special. I hope you're having a spooktacular evening. You just heard Rocky Erickson, I Walked with a Zombie, and prior to that, you listened to The Cramps, Zombie Dance. But first, before our next hit, I believe Emily has some spooky, fun facts for you on this Halloween evening.
1: Thank you. So there's a reason why black and orange are associated with Halloween. Orange signals the harvest of autumn, while black is a symbol of darkness and acts as a reminder that Halloween once was a festival that marked the boundaries between life and death.
2: Spooky. All right, keep it tuned in here. We got a lot of great music on the way. Got some Dead Kennedys on deck, but up first, here is a little-known group called The Mummies. It was a live recording back in 1992 off of San Francisco local public access television. Here is The Mummies with their song, The Fly. Keep it locked in here. Joe's Garage.

0: Welcome back to Garage Radio. You just heard Halloween by the Dead Kennedys. I'm Emily, Joe's girlfriend, and I'm also here with my brother, John. And this is our Halloween special.
1: What up? Johnny, you got some Halloween fun facts for us tonight, don't you?
2: Yeah, I do, Joe. I would like to share that. Did you know that the next time there will be a full moon on Halloween will be in 2039?
1: Keep an eye out for werewolves then.
0: This is true.
2: A full moon on Halloween is fairly rare, happening every 18 or 19 years. The last Halloween full moon was in 2020, according to Earth Sky. We can expect the next Halloween full moon to happen on October 31st. I know. 2039, Joe. And that's not too far away, my friend.
1: Get my silver bullets prepared.
0: Mark your calendars.
1: All right. Well, coming up, we've got some Misfits on deck, but up next, this is a band that I'm a big fan of, and a group called Worthy Kids with their song, Friends in Low Places. Keep it tuned in here, Garage Radio, Halloween special.

0: Misfits there with their song Halloween. You're listening to Garage Radio Halloween Special. My name's Joe, and well, joining me in the garage tonight is my girlfriend Emily and her brother Johnny, which, you know, thanks for joining me tonight, guys. We roasted some pumpkin seeds. Mm-hmm. We watched that Christopher Lee movie of him as a vampire.
1: He who can't be named.
0: He who can't be named.
2: Joe, I just gotta say that I am peachy keen and thankful that you had me on your show here tonight. Thank you so much.
0: You're welcome.
1: Yeah, it was very fun. Very spooky.
2: Very spooky indeed.
0: All right, well, I hope everybody has a happy and safe Halloween here. We're ending off tonight's show with Metallica and The Thing That Should Not Be. Thanks for listening, and hey, happy Halloween.
1: Happy Halloween.

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1: Hello. Hey, this is Mike Nelson, formerly of Mystery Science Theater 3000 until I got fired. 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

0: That was Joe's first confrontation with the law. Naturally, we were easy on him. 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
1: Hello, my fellow Americans. I would just like to say now, as an expert on the subject, that WRCT Pittsburgh does not blow. Thank you.
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This is The Buffer. And today I once again have a couple people with me. Or apparently not. but yeah, this was a set that I kind of prepped for somebody's party a little while ago. And hopefully, well, not that long ago. 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

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Well, thanks for tuning in. Got a lot of fantastic music to get to tonight. We're opening up tonight's experiment with Marissa Anderson playing in the background here from her 2018 album, Cloud Corner. Got some Albert Eiler Quintet on the horizon for you. New archival release from Yes. That's right. Yes. The over-the-top classic rock progressive legends. John Coltrane, because I just can't help myself, and other stuff mixed in there too. So hope you enjoy the show. Stick around.

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I'm your host, DJ Addy. We're opening tonight with a cover of The Sound of Silence from Chromatics with their Closer to Gray album, one of my favorites from 2019. Up next, it's Trophy Life by Headache and Vegan from Thank You for Almost Everything.

eyes, ears, nose, tongue, body, mind. This is a love and mascara lesson. This is a makeup session. If someone is dead, why would you ask them if they are alive? This is headache. I'll buy you nothing if you want. I am one of the first people to have neither a heart or a brain. All I am is whatever is not up for debate right now. And all I did to make that happen was make something out of what had already been made of me. Damn. I remember when I was still stuck on stick figures, when I fell in the ditch and could not find the stars. I ran through the fog in pride, much in the same way that dancers run to rehearsal. But I should have been having rare and tender beef with my friends and making jokes with punchlines like Merry Christmas. I put salt in my coffee and said nothing, and then I found the sugar and cried laughing. And now I have the purple. Now I have the itch that is the message enough. The comic strip life that floats away speaking about spring and the benefits of a high vitamin diet. Will it come true this year? It will.

sisters and children, and let my body grow wherever it wants. Because I have found the you are here now. It was behind the shelf and not even that far away. And now that I know where I am, my life is going well. My life is going well. People's mouths move in time with the things that they are saying. And I love life. And I don't mind that she makes rags of my favorite t-shirt and then blows her nose in my towel. I love her, even when she successfully confuses me about what color my eyes are and then tells me about the time she was attacked by a seal on a beach in Cape Town. And while it is almost impossible to sleep next to someone who is snoring, almost all of the people who complain about the people they sleep with snoring also snore. Don't worry about the fact that we have inscrutable hair and that we live in an inscrutable world. We are whole. And we are laughing. That is the message enough.

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That was Lusaka by Night by South African group John Wizards from their self-titled album from 2013. Up next, it's Life of Paws by Wild Nothing.

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And the program following this one on at 9, it's Vive La Mach. 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

That was Ice Cream Phoenix by Jefferson Airplane, preceded by I Can See for Miles by The Who. Up next, it's the San Francisco Seals with their performance of Still, performed live at the Kilowatt Theater in San Francisco on March 25th, 1995.

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Well, it is just about 9 p.m., which means it's time for the end of this week's From the Basement here on WRCT Pittsburgh. Coming up in just a minute is Vive la Mock, where the Mockster will take you all the way until 1 in the morning. Thanks for tuning in tonight. This is your host, DJ Addy, signing off. Good night.

0: opening the vaults on over 100 years of recorded music history. Welcome to Cruisin' the Decades Global Edition. One song per decade, 100 years of music in 1 hour. Get ready to go cruising through 100 years of popular music. This is a journey through music history from someone with a rather ridiculous record collection. Here's your host for Cruisin' the Decades, Brad Savage.
1: 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This is episode number 188, CruisinTheDecades.com. And on today's show, a function at the junction, name checking some names and songs in a sort of pop culture roll call, and 90s Gen X slacker word poetry courtesy of Nicole Blackman and the German industrial band KMFDM. 30s blues and marriage troubles from a female perspective, and In Memoriam, remembering Tim Curry and Dolly Parton and J.P. Morgan. We'll begin in 1911 with a vaudeville singer by the name of Gene Green. This is one of the earliest examples of scat singing. It dates back to about 1909, written by pianist Charlie Strait. This 1911 version is by the ragtime king, Gene Green, very well known on the vaudeville comedy scene. This is just a silly number. I hope you enjoy the King of the Bungalows, Gene Green, on Cruisin' the Decades.

on the bungaloo galoo ka doo. When the rag a died across the mighty Nagadile, on the ronga donga donga rock a donga donga dine. When on the folga don't I'll take my sag a rag a dance, then I'll beat the D or the mic.

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1: Don't you let my good girl catch you here. 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

I'm up the country where the cold sleeping snow. 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

on Cruisin' the Decades, 100 Years of Music, Ain't No Tellin'. 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I'm Brad Savage, and now we keep it in the blues with kind of a comical number from the female perspective, The Married Girl's Troubles. This is a singer named Hazel Scherf. And as far as most music historians can figure out, this is the only record that Hazel Scherf ever released. It was 1934. The Married Girl's Blues on Cruisin' the Decades.

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This is Cruisin' the Decades, 100 Years of Music.

real important record in jazz music history right there. Manteca, that is Dizzy Gillespie from 1947. Bebop and Afro-Cuban jazz. Dizzy Gillespie joined by Cuban percussionist Chano Pozo. This is Cruise in the Decades, and in a few minutes, In Memoriam, Tim Curry, Dolly Parton, and J.P. Morgan. Let's do 1952, one of the signature tunes in the career for Pearl Bailey. This is Takes Two to Tango on Cruisin' the Decades.

an audio journey, song by song, through every genre of popular music and recorded music history, from swing, jazz, folk, and blues, and the Great American Songbook, to punk, new wave, garage, and alternative. This is the global edition of Cruisin' the Decades with Brad Savage. 100 years of music, one song per decade.

1968, a function at the Junction. Shorty Long, name-checking other songs and artists in that fine number. Cruising the decades, 100 years of music, turning the page to 1970. This is a groove right here. This is Eighth Day. This was a number 11 R&B hit, and it reached number 28 on the Hot 100. She's

0: From the studios of the Summit.fm in Akron, Ohio, USA, this is Cruising the Decades with Brad Savage.
1: Sadly, this time around, we have quite a in memoriam segment. We'll start in 1979. With Tim Curry. This is a few years after the Rocky Horror Picture Show and a decent, sizable hit in underground and new wave worlds. This is Tim Curry, I Do the Rock on Cruisin' the Decades.

cruising the decades in memoriam. Actor, singer Tim Curry, I Do the Rock. And also remembering the legendary Dolly Parton.

is Cruising the Decades, 100 years of music, remembering Dolly Parton and remembering Tim Curry and remembering J.P. Morgan, who died recently at age 94. One of the biggest female pop singers of the 1950s, J.P. Morgan had 5 hit records in 1955 alone and hit duets with Perry Como. She later became a pretty major television personality. She had her own variety show, many appearances on The Tonight Show, and for a whole later generation, panelist on The Gong Show. It was a remarkable career that stretched from big band pop to some of the wildest television of the 1970s. Remembering J.P. Morgan on Cruisin' the Decades in 1955, The Longest Walk.

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You're listening to Cruisin' the Decades, Global Edition, with your host, Brad Savage. Cruisin' the Decades.

Timberland, Bjork, Big Time, Sensuality. That's 1993. Let's do a 90s bonus track and a spoken word piece of sorts. Or it was initially a spoken word piece, and then the German industrial band KMFDM worked it into their album Extort in 1996. This is a really interesting composition. An interesting piece of music. It's barely even a song. This is Dogma featuring Nicole Blackman. This is KMF.

That's a 2004 release from Iron and Wine, Free Until They Cut Me Down. On Cruisin' the Decades, we're up to 2013, and a band that came out of Cincinnati. This is The National, Don't Swallow the Cap, on Cruisin' the Decades.

That is The National from 2013 on Cruise in the Decades. Now we're up to present day, a 2026 single, collaboratively a single from Steve Earle with Los Lobos on Cruise in the Decades, 100 years of music.

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3: 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I'm your host, Archin Das, and today we're here with...
4: Erica Hyde. I'm a senior park ranger for the city of Pittsburgh. I work out of the Department of Public Safety.
3: And we're here to learn a little bit more about the deer management program in the city of Pittsburgh. Thanks for coming on the show.
4: Of course.
3: So tell us a little bit more. What is the deer management program?
4: Yeah, so the deer management program is an effort to control the overpopulation of white-tailed deer in the city of Pittsburgh limits, specifically looking into our parks, which will then result in benefits for our local residents around parks and throughout the city as a whole. So we were approached by a group of citizens within a neighborhood organization, primarily within the Friends of Riverview Park, which is up in the north side of Pittsburgh. And that was also joined by the Squirrel Hill Urban Coalition. And they kind of merged together and formed a group of concerned citizens, specifically between their two organizations, but also citywide, that were complaining about the effects of deer, primarily across the city, eating their vegetation, potentially being in vehicle collisions with deer. And they wanted to take that effort and that interest and formulate it into a deer management program. So when we met with them, we were basically just the people to help get that legislation through and also formulate a deer management program that was effective, but primarily safe for all of our park goers and citizens visiting the city of Pittsburgh. So,
3: sure. Within the deer management program, I think when most people think about a word like deer management, you're thinking about what seems like sort of science-y methods, sterilizing deer and such. Mm-hmm. But the deer management program in Pittsburgh actually involves hunting. Can you talk a little bit more about why that choice was made?
4: We evaluated both non-lethal and lethal methods for deer management as a whole. So we very early on looped in the USDA, the Department of Agriculture, to help us through this process. They are experts in it. They've been running deer management programs for way longer than we have. We also looked at other parks around us that match kind of our, you know, demographic and our acreage and whatnot. So we really like Cincinnati's model, and we basically took Cincinnati's model, worked with the USDA, made a couple tweaks here and there, and we came up with our solution. So right now in Pennsylvania, you cannot legally do any sort of non-lethal deer management. It's primarily, the big thing is it's not going to help handle the deer population that we have as of today. We are already overabundant. If we put in non-lethal methods, one, they're not going to be very effective. Two, they're going to be extremely expensive. But three, they're not going to handle the deer population we have right at this minute. And we need to bring that population down to a sustainable level before we could even consider any sort of non-lethal options. But in the state of Pennsylvania, we can't do that. We can't do sterilization. We can't do trap and relocation. And we cannot do a birth control. It's not FDA regulated or approved in the Pennsylvania region. So we chose a lethal method. It was both cost effective. We could do some really great things with it, like donating to local food pantries and whatnot. And also it was handling the deer population that we had at this moment as a whole. So that is why we went with a lethal method versus the non-lethal method.
3: Cool. So you're a park ranger. What's the involvement of the park rangers in this program?
4: Yeah, so we are working in our parks every day. We're seeing the effects of overpopulation in terms of an environmental stance. So we're looking at the issues of an agricultural but also landscape issue. We're seeing our understory that's basically depleted. If you go, I don't know, Shenley's a great example. It's a local park here. If you go to Shenley and you're in the woods, you're on the Brattle Trail, you shouldn't be able to see clear to the Greenfield Road. You shouldn't be able to clearly see up to the Shenley Oval. We should have an understory. So I always tell people that go camping, go hiking. If you ever go up to McConnell's Mills, you see those lovely rhododendron forests. They're thick, but you can't see up to the next trail because that understory is so thick. Here in Pittsburgh, we don't have that. And that's because of the deer population. Our deer are hungry. They need food, and they're going to eat those understory covers. And without an understory, without a healthy understory, we're going to start seeing an increase in stormwater runoff and potentially even like landslides that lead to this. It's all basically a spiral of a demise. And when you add deer, an overabundance of deer as a whole to it, you're basically taking gasoline and pouring it on the fire. So this is one thing that we can manage now and help out our ecosystem as a whole.
3: Yeah, I mean, I've walked through Shenley Park many times. We live right next to the park. And I guess I never noticed that the sort of lack of vegetation on the ground is because of those deer. But you're saying that's like a major factor causing mm-hmm. that?
4: Yeah, it's a major, you know, it's a major issue in Pittsburgh parks as a whole. And, you know, if you ever walk through the park and you see new vegetation being put in or any sort of new trees, you see tree protection going on. You see tree tubes, you see tree caging, even deer fences and deer enclosures that are installed all throughout Frick Park to, you know, give these trees a chance to even grow up because our saplings can't grow without some sort of protection to keep them safe from the deer. And that even results in just natural seeding of the forest floor. You know, trees drop seeds, seeds hit the ground. Hypothetically, they grow new trees. Not in Pittsburgh because the deer are right there to grab that sapling the minute it sprouts and eat it.
3: Yeah, so, yeah.
4: Yes.
3: Cool. I'm sure a lot of people, after hearing this, maybe have the knee-jerk reaction that, oh, there's people, you know, shooting guns and bows and arrows in my parks. But from what I understand, it's a very well-controlled and safe thing to do. Could you tell me a little bit more about the safety measures in place for this program?
4: Yeah, so for archery, everything that we do in our program has to be in line with the PA Game Commission, their regulations. And then in addition, we can add more measures to that as well. So anytime you're dealing with archery, you have to be 50 yards away from any occupied dwelling. So that's any sort of houses or whatnot. And then in addition to that, we added on playgrounds, dog parks, major amenities that we wouldn't want an archer to have to, you know, deal with, conflicting with by any means. Archery has been happening for years and all around us. Allegheny County Parks has had a program that has had archers in it, in North Park, South Park, whatnot, for before I was born, before you were born, probably. So it's archery happens. It's happening all over, and it's a safe. We have a great track record from the Game Commission of hunting-related shooting incident reports from the last 20 years showing that archery is safe, especially for bystanders. The only injuries that typically occur from archery occur when there are alcoholic beverages involved, or multiple archers, so, or potentially falling out of your tree stand. Those were the three most common incidents that happened. So we did not allow our archers any sort of alcoholic beverages, obviously, and they had to hunt alone. So we didn't have that issue of being, you know, distracted by your friend or, you know, goofing off potentially. They had to hunt solo. And these archers, as they showed in their accuracy test, they've been out hunting before. They are very, you know, well-equipped with knowledge and the skills to handle this.
3: So has there been a noticeable decrease in the deer population? And how do you guys monitor this sort of thing?
4: It is tricky to study a population that is so transient and can move such a far distance. So we did not do a population study. We do not have a recent one because it would tell us we're overpopulated. You should not be able to go through a hike in Shenley Park and see 50 deer and be like, oh, another deer. You should be excited to see deer. A lot of times the number 20 to 30 deer per square mile is the quota that they look for. So that's one Frick Park, 20 to 30 deer. I saw 20 to 30 deer in 1 hour out on the trails in like one section of Frick Park. So we know we're overpopulated. there was no reason to do a study at that time, so we didn't.
3: You mentioned that there were different stakeholders in this program, the USDA, the city, different community groups. Could you just walk us through who are all of the different stakeholders and what's sort of their involvement in the program?
4: Yeah, so I work for the city of Pittsburgh. So the park rangers are lumped in the Department of Public Safety. We are currently managing the deer management program on the city side of things. So we're also dealing with public complaints, any sort of, you know, decision making is coming from the Department of Public Safety with assistance of city council. Now, the USDA is a federal entity, and they're the ones proposing the contract, and it's signing through, you know, city council with our opinions on it.
3: The deer management program runs during the winter. As far as I don't know a lot about hunting, I'm not like a hunting guy, but I always thought that it was during the winter in order to maintain the deer population. Is there a particular reason that the program is running through the winter and not, say, during the summer?
4: So once again, that's a state game, you know, game commission requirement. So we cannot change the dates. Our dates are set by county, and that's from the PA Game Commission. So they're always in the fall. My assumption, and I am not a hunter as well, my assumption is it has to deal with raising fawns. So obviously we don't want to take, you know, potentially a mother from a fawn at that phase. So this is before mating really begins.
3: Just a reminder, you're listening to Forbes Avenue on WRCT Pittsburgh 88.3 FM. The archery program is finished for this year, right?
4: Correct.
3: Has it been a successful year, and where do you see it growing in the future?
4: So the archery program is completed right now. I believe it was a great success. We had zero public safety incident. We harvested 199 deer in total, and we donated 14,720 meals to those in need,
3: wow,
4: which is amazing. And with that, we're hoping to expand. We are finishing up the targeted harvesting now. We're going to debrief internally and with the downtown team, and we're going to see where we can expand to next season. So we're hopeful to see this program grow into a citywide program as we are starting to develop it into our five main parks, but hopefully more in the future. So
3: awesome. There was another part of the program that I found interesting. The first deer harvested by any archer has to be a doe. Could you tell me a little bit more about the reasoning behind that rule?
4: We require the first one to be harvested as a doe because we want the archers that are in our program to have the same mindset as we want this to be conservation driven. We want this to be, you know, population control driven. And we want to see some good come from this program. So if you're not willing to donate that first year, maybe this program isn't meant for you.
3: Walking around Pittsburgh, you also see a lot of forested areas that aren't necessarily parks, and presumably there are also deer living there. Are you guys planning on targeting any of those areas, or how do you approach that problem?
4: Yeah, so we are, I say as a city, we're putting our toes in the puddle of deer management. There's so many options, so many ways you can go about it, and the ways you can expand this program is endless, but we have to start somewhere. So right now, it was focusing on our larger parks that are typically residents for these deer. You know, they might wander out into the streets of Oakland, but where are they going? They're going back to Schenley Park probably to rest, you know, and resume, you know, their daily operations. But we can expand it. We can expand it to local greenways. We can even look into, I know the USDA does some work with residential owners. Like, there's so many options to expand a deer management program that we can look into. But right now we're only in year two, which is, you know, a great start. That's what we like to see. But we don't want to expand too fast. We want to, you know, work our way up to it.
3: So after doing a little bit of digging on the deer management program, I read about this new pilot program that's in place this year where there's like a targeted harvest with sharpshooters. Mm-hmm. Could you tell me a little bit more about that pilot program?
4: Yeah. So last year we introduced archery. This year we introduced archery in more parks, but we also added in a targeted harvesting aspect to the program. And targeted harvesting is only happening in Frick Park and Riverview Park up in the north side. It is contracted out by the USDA, so it's only USDA contracted employees that are coming in at night and they're removing deer. They are removing deer with firearms. They are suppressed. And they're doing this at night. So our parks are closed at 11 p.m. I don't know about you, but I'm not out past, you know, 8 p.m., but they're starting closer to, like, they're starting at 11 p.m. or later, and they're working throughout the night. and they are off site, out of sight by 6 a.m. when the parks reopen.
3: How many hunters are out there for the targeted harvesting program?
4: So it is just a one vehicle unit that is operating. So there are three guys within one truck, someone spotting, someone driving, and then someone shooting. So, and they are obviously using thermals and nighttime vision to make sure that they have clean, safe shots before they ever take them.
3: I feel like that's like an interesting image to have in one's head of like a sort of squad that's just out there to shoot deer. So what have been some of the community reactions to this program?
4: Yeah.
3: You mentioned that there was some involvement from community organizations at the beginning.
4: Yeah, I would say I started this job in 2017, and I would say there was no way that we would have ever gotten a deer management program off the ground. The public was just not to that level of caring about the deer population. And in the last, 5 years, I've seen so many complaints, and the Gainey administration finally was like, we're going to do something about these complaints. We're going to handle the complaints about deer coming into our yards, eating all of our gardens, how many vehicle collisions we've had over the past, 20 years, just increasing. So the public really kind of fueled this program. Like, they were a large part of getting this program up and off the ground. So a lot of complaints that we had were more like curiosity, like, how do I know that this is safe? I don't want to see an archer. I bring my kid there to the playground. Like, I don't want them to be exposed to this. And a lot of it was more just like, once you sat down and explained the program, everyone was totally understanding. And they want to see something happen with the deer population. They might be upset that it's a lethal control method, but once they understand that non-lethal is not an option at this moment, they're usually okay with it.
3: Could you talk a little bit more about the effects of the deer population on the plant life in the area?
4: Yeah, for sure. So, as I said, deer eat a lot, like 7 pounds of food a day. That's a lot of food for, Pitt did a study saying that they looked at the more economical side of deer management, but they made this prediction looking at prior studies that we might have up to 300 deer in Frick Park at a time. Take 300 and times it by 7. That's a lot of food being eaten every single day. So when deer are eating, they're munching on the native vegetation is the what they prefer. That's what they want. They want our gardens. They want, our local or our native flora. So when they eat that and they remove it from the ground, because typically they pull and rip and they take the roots and everything with it, that leaves an open spot in our forest floor. Traditionally, what would happen is native seeds or whatnot would come in and fill that and hypothetically fill that void. But when we have 300 deer doing that at the same time, we're left with major gaps in our forest floor. So our ground has these gaps, and what's going to move in and fill that? It's probably going to be something that is deer resistant and traditionally an invasive species. So that's one of the reasons that we see things like garlic mustard, we see Japanese knotweed, and we see these species thriving in our parks because the deer aren't eating them. Nothing wants to eat them. So it's hard to replace once you start getting into, we're starting to spiral into more invasive predominant forest versus a native-based forest. And once you start that spiral, it's really hard to catch up. It's really, really hard to catch up. So we're seeing our native forest being replaced with more of an invasive-based forest cover or understory that the deer are not eating, and they're flourishing. They're doing great. But on the other hand, we see a deer population that's hungry, that's starving, and they're now starting to resort to moving out into the streets into risky environments or potentially even munching on invasive species that we have never seen them eat before. I saw a deer munching on Japanese knotweed in the middle of the summer, but that's what the food source was available for them.
3: Well, thank you so much for coming on the show.
4: Of course.
3: After speaking with Erica, we wanted to learn a little bit more from the perspective of the archers who participate in this program. We're catching up with one of them today, Walter Martin. Thanks for coming on the show, Walter.
5: Thanks for having me.
3: So why don't we start off with you telling us a little bit about yourself?
5: So I am an avid outdoorsman. I love being outside. I love hiking. I love going to the national parks. I like fishing, and I like archery hunting. So I love being outside. I love watching nature.
3: Sure. How'd you get into hunting and archery in the first place?
5: I used to be in a business development position in the golf industry, and with that. I was a lot of the places that I would go, golf courses, were in areas that were, you know, woods, nice habitats. And they would talk about hunting, and being like somebody who loved the outside, I just started to learn like what they were doing, and I got involved.
3: So do you only hunt with bow and arrow, or do you also hunt with guns?
5: I have only hunted with bow and arrow. So the bow and arrow season, the archery season, is from September through November. And so it's a beautiful time of the year to be in the woods.
3: Yeah, yeah, that makes sense. So on the deer management program, I guess, how did you hear about the program in the first place?
5: So as you, you know, follow, you know, on Facebook, there's sites and pages that are dedicated to archery hunting. And it just came up in one of the groups. So I applied for it. You know, one of the challenges with archery hunting is trying to find places to hunt. And also places that are convenient.
3: Awesome. And within the city, where do you hunt? Which parks?
5: I hunt Frick Park.
3: Frick Park. Awesome.
5: So Frick Park's, it's split up into 10 different zones, and a hunter is assigned to each zone.
3: Okay. So you can only hunt within the zone that you're assigned?
5: Correct.
3: Okay. That makes sense. So on a typical day when you're in the field hunting, just like walk us through your process. Like, what do you do to prepare when you're at home? When you show up, what do you do to set up? And like, what's it like? What kinds of hours are you maybe normally out there?
5: Since, you know, archery is fun and a sport, like we practice. So like really, when does it start? It starts in the spring as you practice and just keep getting better and better being archery, and figuring out what you can do and what you can't do is what your limitations are. So it starts really with practicing and like moving forward as the season comes close. I would take walks in Frick Park around the area that I was planning to hunt and like see if I could see deer movement, see if I could see trails, and prepare for that. If you're talking about like day of, like, you know, usually on Sunday, which is a non-hunting day throughout the state, I like, we'll just double check my equipment to make sure that everything's fine, and I'll just practice a little more. And then I'll have my gear in my vehicle, like the day of. I'll show up maybe, you know, if it's early morning, I'll show up before the sun comes up and leave by, you know, an hour or two after the sun's up. I try to walk in with civilian clothing on, not camo. I carry a backpack, and I have my hunting clothes in that. The bow, I hunt with both a compound bow and a crossbow. I carry those in a bag, as a big a plastic black bag. I pick up trash on the way, and I just try to not make anybody nervous. So like my pre-hunt, that's basically it. I do have trail cameras out there when they're allowed 2 weeks before the season starts.
3: Hunting deer in Frick Park is a little bit unique in that it's in the city instead of, you know, in a more suburban or rural area like most hunting that I think people are aware of. What are some of the differences between hunting in Frick Park and hunting sort of out in the woods in the middle of nowhere?
5: The deer feel bubbles of safety. And like on the trails, they know they're humans. And like the deer have been very comfortable around people. They were a lot more 2 years ago when it started than they are right now. But if you were within what they would consider their bubbles of safety, like in between the trails, in the woods, like they would get spooked when they saw people in places they didn't normally see people. I mean, that part's different. I think the real key is the approach to hunting. First off, safety is number one. So when we're scouting our territory, it's okay, this is going to be a good spot that's not going to endanger anybody. But we definitely know, okay, this is, I can shoot uphill here. If I'm shooting in an elevated position, the arrow's not going to go anywhere. It's not going to fly. It's not like a gunshot, like a bullet that can travel a long distance. I don't think people realize we really don't shoot over 20, 25 yards.
3: Oh, pretty short.
5: Yeah, it's pretty short. And that's another huge difference in urban hunting. And especially with Frick Park, and especially with this program, shot selection's unbelievably important. We have to look for a double lung shot that's going to put the deer down really, like, down quickly. In the wild, I've shot a deer that the arrow passed through its heart, and I think it still ran 80, 90 yards. If we're hunting in an urban environment and there's houses, you know, 80 yards can mean three or four houses. 80 yards can mean it runs towards the soccer field that the kids are practicing on.
3: Are you guys responsible for dressing the deer?
5: Yes, we are.
3: Okay.
5: So they have a station at all the parks where you would remove the deer and then field dress the deer.
3: Is this your first year in the program?
5: Second year.
3: Have you noticed any decrease in the number of deer?
5: Absolutely.
3: Okay.
5: A huge difference. The first year, deer would almost follow me in the woods. Yeah. Like, they were so docile. Like, they were, and there were so many of them. It's definitely dropped down.
3: So if you could nerd out a little bit, what gear do you bring on your hunts? What kind of bow?
5: So I have two types of bow, two bows that I bring. One is a Bowtech compound bow, and that's, you know, and one is a crossbow. Crossbows have higher power, and I think it has more downing. Like, it's, you know, for double long shots, it's probably something that would help put the deer down as soon as possible.
3: Could you talk a little bit more about the testing process? Do they take you out to a range somewhere? Or?
5: We go to a range. You know, there's target set up. You don't know in advance what your target is. You don't know the distances. So you guess and practice. Like, I practice. And for practice, I practice farther than I would, like, shoot, like, in the field. So they have three separate targets, and you go there and you get one shot in each, and you have to hit in a small window, and if you don't, you're out. I tried out both years. If you harvest a certain amount of deer, I think it was four, you were invited back. So
3: how many deer would you harvest in a typical season?
5: So I think the average was about, you know, six or seven. So
3: out of, on average, how many, like, trips do you think people are taking out to the parks in one season?
5: I think, just off the top of my head, I think it was around, you know, 15 to 18. Candidly, I was a little more because I enjoy being out there.
3: Yeah.
5: So I love walking. So I would walk and just see what was going on. I'd jump in a tree and watch. And, you know, sometimes deer would walk onto me. Like, it's like we are outside enthusiasts. So I saw a buck come out, and there was a raccoon that was around. The raccoon was walking up to the buck, and they were playful together, you know, and the buck, like, put his horns, like, it was like, and then the raccoon crawled up the tree and rested and flopped down in between three branches and fell asleep. And when it woke up 20 minutes later, it looked at me and its eyes got as big as saucers. It had no idea it was there. And then he, like, crawled away. But it's like, you see cool interactions like this. You see fox, you see, like, you know, birds. Like, it's just beautiful out there. So I think I was out there about 30 times.
3: Oh, that's awesome. So it seems like you enjoy participating in this program a lot. What's been your favorite parts of it so far?
5: So it's a combination of being out and, like, and again, enjoying the outside, enjoying, like, the sport of archery and of deer hunting. Part of the deer hunting too can be in part stalking and figuring out. It's almost like figuring out how are deer behaving? How is it different here? Like, what adaptions do I need to make here? Versus, like, being out in a state games land out in the middle of nowhere. You know, there's that. Honestly, it's also, you know, I do, you know, intervention and treatment advocacy for people in drug addiction and alcoholism. You know, part of it's service to the city. You know, it's, you know, there is a problem. There are people, like, with car accidents and things like that, like, that I just think, like, I can be a part of. And I think the donations of hundreds of pounds of venison for the food pantries, I think is pretty cool. I feel really good about that.
3: So just to wrap us up, if you could tell our audience of people in Pittsburgh anything about the deer management program that you would like people to know, what would it be?
5: First, I really appreciate the support of the people that I've walked, you know, like that I've, I feel like I'm a member too of the Frick Park community and how much support that we've gotten. I think we're feeding a lot of people, and I feel really good about that. Again, with my real job being in drug addiction and alcoholism, you know, I am by homeless shelters and I am by places that I know that they're getting, you know, good solid food, and we're helping people out. Another thing, it's incredibly safe. We take 20, 25 yard shots. You're safe. You're like, your dogs are safe if there's on leashes. And I ran into a rabbi who was a little concerned because she saw a deer probably maybe like 60 yards away. She saw me and she's like, "You're not going to shoot my dog, are you?" And I started through the process and she was like, "It's so safe." I go, "Yeah, you're totally fine."
3: Awesome. Well, thanks for coming on the show. 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Today, we caught up with Walter Martin, one of the archers participating in the deer management program run by the city of Pittsburgh.
5: Thanks a lot. I appreciate you.
1: This is America at 250. 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

spent the groceries and half the rent, like $14.27. So dang me, they ought to take a rope and hang me high from the highest tree. Woman, would you weep for me? One more. They say roses are red and violets are purple, and sugar's sweet and so's maple syrup. And I'm the seventh out of seven sons. Oh, Pappy was a pistol, I'm a son of

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gotta set a high, getting ideas. Ain't nothing but a fool to live like this. Out all night, running wild. Woman sitting home with a month-old child. Dang me, dang me. They ought to take a rope and hang me high from the highest tree. Woman, would you?

Spent the groceries and half the rent, like $14.27. Well, dang me, dang me, they ought to take a rope and hang me high from the highest tree. Woman, would you weep

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2: Before we get started, I'd like to remind you that the views, thoughts, and opinions expressed in this show are solely those of individuals involved and do not necessarily represent those of WRCD Pittsburgh and its members.

Welcome to Counterspin, your weekly look behind the headlines. I'm Janine Jackson. This week on Counterspin, it may sound awkward, but there's a reason that some of us refer to the lethal attacks on the World Trade Center and the Pentagon as September 11th, 2001. It's because those who have reference to a wider world know that September 11th is not a trademark that the U.S. holds on meaningful horror. September 11th, 1973 saw a coup d'etat in Chile when military officers directed by Augusto Pinochet seized power from the democratically elected leader Salvador Allende and ushered in an era of devastating suppression of leftist opposition, including exile, torture, and murder. The U.S. saw Chile as a Cold War ally at the time, and so while some will debate how much this country's leadership actively in real time abetted the coup and the ensuing violence, or whether they just actively laid the ground for it and welcomed and supported it, that's a distinction without a difference, as we might say. The history is reactivated this time every year when we acknowledge the political murders of Orlando Letelier and Ronnie Moffitt, killed in a car bomb in Washington, D.C. in 1976 while they were engaged in work at the Institute for Policy Studies, illuminating the abuses taking place in Pinochet's Chile and their relationship to U.S. actions and inactions. Some people will only be hearing about all of this now, 50 years out, because at least one of the people identified as participating in the car bombing, a Cuban exile, is now up for deportation. So it seems worth underscoring that seeking accountability for the political murders directed by Pinochet does not require co-signing the Trump administration's current people disappearing machinery. Particularly as we know that that will involve silencing things that we need to hear, and that it is in no way in service to the kind of democratic life the Chilean people were seeking with Allende's election. I will overwork the William Faulkner line, "The past is never dead, it's not even past," because if that fits anywhere, it fits here. We will talk about the killing of Orlando Letelier and Ronnie Moffitt with Sarah Anderson. She directs the Global Economy Project at the Institute for Policy Studies, and she co-edits the site inequality.org. That's coming up, but first, a quick look back at some recent press. Never forget is the mantra for the 2001 attacks that killed some 3,000 people here in New York City, at least another 184 in Virginia, and then another 40 on Flight 93 in Pennsylvania. But what exactly are we being tasked to remember? Gregory Shupak visits the question recently for FAIR.org, noting that media retrospectives on both the attacks on the day themselves and on the wars that the U.S. prosecuted in its aftermath held telling indications that some facts were not in fact learned. The New York Times, for example, played a critical role in dampening questions about an open-ended global war on terror, and their remembrance rationalized the violence that the U.S. unleashed under that vague premise. The Times editorial board asserted, quote, "The war against the Taliban and the Qaeda forces there was a justified and necessary response to the attacks. Within months, the U.S. military destroyed al-Qaeda's camps, even if killing Osama bin Laden would take nearly a decade, and drove the Taliban from power," close quote. To say that a policy is necessary is to say that there was no alternative. But there was an alternative, namely reaching an agreement with the Taliban for bin Laden to be extradited from Afghanistan, a possibility that existed before and immediately after 9/11.
As Shupak writes, the U.S. rejected that option. As the Washington Post reported on October 20th, 2001, quote, over 3 years and on as many continents, U.S. officials met in public and secret at least 20 times with Taliban representatives to discuss ways the regime could bring suspected terrorist Osama bin Laden to justice. Talks continued until just days before the September 11th attacks, and Taliban representatives repeatedly suggested they would hand over bin Laden if their conditions were met, sources close to the discussions said. Throughout the years, however, State Department officials refused to soften their demand that bin Laden face trial in the U.S. justice system, close quote. Of course, that's not what happened. A former head of Saudi intelligence said that in 1998, the Taliban agreed to hand over bin Laden to Saudi Arabia, a close U.S. ally. The source says that the Taliban changed course after the U.S. fired cruise missiles at an apparent bin Laden camp in Afghanistan and a pharmaceutical factory in Sudan, following attacks on U.S. embassies in Kenya and Tanzania that were attributed to al-Qaeda. That's the Los Angeles Times in 2001. Then, just a week after the U.S. invaded Afghanistan, the Taliban offered to discuss handing over bin Laden if the U.S. stopped bombing Afghanistan and provided evidence that bin Laden was involved in 9/11. That's The Guardian in 2001. In other words, far from being necessary, the Afghan war was a choice the U.S. made when diplomacy appeared to be a viable option. And we now know those 20 years of war had disastrous effects on Afghans and resulted in the Taliban, in fact, returning to power. But again, the New York Times retrospective claims that invading Afghanistan was justified, even though it was clearly illegal under national law. And those claims seem to rest on the unstated idea that because bin Laden was in Afghanistan with the Taliban's permission, attacking Afghanistan was okay. The piece describes going to war with not just the attack's plotters, but with their protectors in Afghanistan. But Shupak couldn't find any New York Times editorials contending that it would be justified for example, Korea, Vietnam, Cuba, Chile, Guatemala, Nicaragua, Iran, or Iraq to bomb and occupy the United States following the devastating violence the United States had wrought in each of those nations. Papers of record in this country presented war as the only response to the September 11th, 2001 attacks, as if war were a surgical, careful operation, and there were only minor details to work out. For the New York Times, quote, there is no doubt that this week's terrorist attacks in New York and Washington were the opening salvos in the first American war in the 21st century. Less clear is just what sort of war this will be and how the United States can ensure that it prevails, close quote. Shupak at FAIR.org goes on to detail elite U.S. media's presentation of the war on terror that killed at least 4.7 million people, primarily in Afghanistan, Pakistan, Iraq, Syria, and Yemen, as justified. And yet still today talk in terms of those devastating wars as misguided or mistakes. I will only add one note that is often left out from what accounting there is for the indiscriminate murderous attacks that the U.S. carried out and that U.S. media carried water for in the wake of the criminal actions

0: On September 21st, 1976, former Chilean diplomat Orlando Letelier, his colleagues at the Institute for Policy Studies, Ronnie Carpin Moffat, and her husband Michael Moffat, were riding in Washington, D.C. when a car bomb exploded, throwing Michael Moffat from the car and killing Orlando Letelier and Ronnie Moffat. The horrific act, which Secretary of State George Shultz called at the time, quote, perhaps the only clear case of state-supported terrorism that has occurred in Washington, D.C., close quote, was subsequently tied directly to Chilean dictator Augusto Pinochet. The 50th anniversary of this event is reawakening memories of the attack for some people. Some are no doubt hearing about it for the first time, and some don't need reminding, because the atrocity, its meanings, and its impacts, the work it's taken to unearth it, are very present-day concerns. Sarah Anderson directs the Global Economy Project at the Institute for Policy Studies and co-edits the site inequality.org. She joins us now by phone. Welcome back to Counterspin, Sarah Anderson.
1: Great to be here. Thank you.
0: Well, I want to be clear, we can't do chapter and verse on this. I would refer folks to IPS's work, of course, and that of National Security Archives and Peter Kornbluh for more details than we can give now. And the details are, of course, important. But I would ask you to take us back to September 1976 and the political climate of the time. What should we know about, for instance, U.S. and Chile relations that can provide some context for what happened on that day?
1: Absolutely. Well, this was the Cold War era, and the Nixon administration and President Nixon's sidekick, Henry Kissinger, very much viewed Chile through that lens. The United States was competing against the other global superpower, the Soviet Union, for global dominance. And Chile had elected in 1970 the world's first democratically elected socialist candidate for president, Salvador Allende. And he ran on a campaign of helping to redistribute wealth in this very unequal country. And Nixon and Kissinger just viewed him as a threat, that he could start a beachhead for the Soviets in Latin America. And so Orlando Letelier, one of the two people who was assassinated here in Washington, was President Allende's ambassador to the United States. And then he also became his defense minister. And he was defense minister at the time of the coup in Chile in September 1973 that the U.S. government had helped create the conditions for through a combination of economic and psychological and political warfare for several years. And so there was a key meeting between Henry Kissinger and Augusto Pinochet, the Chilean dictatorship, in June of 1976, where we know from declassified documents that Kissinger told Pinochet that the U.S. was supportive of what he was doing and that he'd done a great service for the West, even though the dictatorship had been, you know, murdering and torturing tens of thousands of people. And so Pinochet took this as a green light. The big global superpower in the United States seemed to be fine with whatever he wanted to do. And so it was just a few months later then that they carried out this really incredible act of international terrorism less than 2 miles from the White House.
0: Well, and it's taken a lot of work to expose the fact of Pinochet's ordering of that attack. But that fact is no longer in real dispute, right?
1: That's correct. The Clinton administration did provide an important service in declassifying 24,000 documents related to this history from U.S. government files that has been helpful for journalists and also helpful for people who've brought various legal suits to try to get accountability for their lost loved ones during the dictatorship. But there have been, you know, many dogged investigative journalists and others who've gone after this question, and it's widely assumed now that nothing like this would have happened without Pinochet's direct approval.
0: And though he left

0: left office in 1990, he was then still head of the armed forces. And just to put a point in it, he was never indicted. Pinochet was never indicted for this particular crime, right?
1: No. So the big bombshell related to Pinochet came in 1998 mm-hmm. when he was in London and was arrested on an order from a Spanish judge. And this just shook things up so much. It struck fear in the hearts of dictators around the world. Even Henry Kissinger reportedly canceled a trip to Brazil because he was afraid of being Pinochet.
0: That was the
1: verb that came up. He was held in house arrest in London for about a year, and then they let him go for medical reasons. And during that period, while he was under house arrest, we and many others tried very hard to get the U.S. government to indict him for the Letelier-Moffitt case. Apparently, the Clinton administration prepared an indictment but never acted on it. So Pinochet got to go back to Chile, but the whole, you know, global spotlight had really shaken things up there too. And so they stripped him of his immunity. And at the time of his death in 2005, there were hundreds of cases that he was facing.
0: Well, I'm going to bring you back to news media in just a second, but I did want to say it seems that it's taken another level of work to get accountability for Ronnie Moffitt's murder in particular, but there has been meaningful movement there too, right?
1: Yeah, pretty astoundingly, there was a breakthrough on that front just a few months ago in June of this year. A Chilean judge convicted three former Chilean military officers for their roles in her murder. For some reason, her death had not been included when they had prosecuted various military officials for Orlando Letelier's death. Mm-hmm. And so, you know, it's very late. It took 50 years. That's twice as long as she was alive. She was a 25-year-old American woman. But it's still a step forward in terms of progress. And I think it just goes to show that even over this half century, the pursuit of justice and the memory of these two people who lost their lives right here in the United States, it just hasn't waned. And people just keep pursuing it. And I think they've proved that persistence really pays off.
0: Absolutely. Well, Karen DeYoung at The Washington Post has been following the story for decades. In her piece from just 2 weeks ago, she said that several officials involved in the case at DOJ and FBI under Clinton and Bush declined to comment. You know, I know that other folks have been pushing for it, but it's taken a lot of pushing on this story, and that journalism has something to do with why it hasn't entered the collective memory in the same way, you know, for example, as other events, but also journalism and information has been the thing that's been pushing it forward. Yeah.
1: Yeah, I think it's a mixed record. I mean, I wanted to go back to the political, you know, scenario back in 1976. Mm-hmm. And I mentioned that the Nixon administration had a whole covert CIA operation to create the conditions for a coup. And a big part of that, and I think the part of it that they think was probably most effective, was the propaganda campaign that they funded. Mm-hmm. They put a couple $1 million into this newspaper, El Mercurial, which was a kind of floundering right-wing rag, and turned it into a very powerful propaganda arm for the dictatorship. And that was very effective, I think, in helping to create the conditions that led to the military coup. In the United States, there's been some real, you know, journalistic champions over the years. There was a columnist for the Post named Jack Anderson, who broke a lot of this story way back in the 70s, exposing Nixon's role in the covert operation. John Dinges, a reporter for the Washington Post, has dedicated decades of his life to first working with one of my colleagues, Saul Landau, on a book called Assassination on Embassy Row that also exposed a lot of the story. And then more recently, he's written books about Operation Condor, which was the alliance between the Chilean dictatorship and dictatorships in other South American countries to assassinate their opponents around the world. And the Letelier-Moffitt assassination was just one of those. So it's been a mixed story. There have been some real champions in the media who've kept this story alive. We really appreciate Karen DeYoung as well. But it's also a story of how the media can be exploited for all the wrong reasons.
0: And it's a story also about collective memory. You know, there's a reason that some of us always say September 11th, 2001. Because
1: this is the other 9/11.
0: September 11th, 1973 yeah. is a deeply meaningful date for people. There's not just one September 11th. And I just kind of feel if journalists had it's not just covered at the time, but invoked it when it was meaningful to invoke it, we would have a better understanding.
1: Yeah. And, you know, the role of the media in glorifying Kissinger and his legacy, you can imagine the groans that erupt around my organization, Institute for Policy Studies, whenever he would get a prominent op-ed in, you know, leading media, this, that, or the other topic over the years. And he's someone who, you know, should have been completely discredited, if not prosecuted, for the crimes that he was involved in. And there's really, a strong argument, and John Dinges made this in an article last week, that he could have prevented this assassination in downtown Washington, D.C. He had the opening in a meeting with Pinochet. He knew that they were starting to carry out these kinds of actions around the world. He could have put a stop to that, and he didn't. He was still seeing Pinochet as an ally in the Cold War.
0: Yeah, yeah. And that idea of allyship, meaning that the U.S. doesn't seek international justice, that's a 2026 issue. That's not something that is consigned to the past. If we integrated the understanding of what happened, you know, it would have meaning for our understanding of what's happening today, right?
1: Absolutely. I mean, as I look back on this history, one thing that's clear is that progress on human rights is not linear. You know, you think you've gotten to a place where there are some norms and you've got institutions that have been built up to try to defend human rights. And then you've got a moment like today when the current administration is busily trying to dismantle that system, withdrawing from the UN Human Rights Council, gutting the annual human rights reports that the State Department is supposed to do, you know, bombing these boats in Venezuela, all of the charges around human rights abuses in the immigrant detention centers. And unfortunately, our history, is always going to be a few steps forward and a couple steps back. Right. And people just need to keep pushing through that. And I just commend all of the diverse forces around this case, the family members, the lawyers, the journalists, the human rights activists, the artists who've helped inspire people to continue to build momentum around this. That is really a key lesson, I think, from the history around the Letelier-Moffitt case, that it takes very diverse forces to keep these movements going through thick and thin, and we're in a dark moment now, but we're going to get through it.
0: Well, and you may have just answered it, but I was just going to say finally that I saw a quote from you from 2023 speaking at Sheridan Circle saying, "We're gathered here because the military dictatorship that took power 50 years ago tried to put its bloody mark on this spot, but we've taken it back. We've turned this site of the assassination of Orlando Letelier and Ronnie Carpen Moffitt into our place for remembering our fallen heroes, a place for renewing our commitment to justice and democracy, and a place of hope." That's you speaking a few years ago, and I want to just say, you know, where are you seeing that hope? I think you've addressed it, but what would you have folks think about? And just I'll tack on to that, IPS has been doing Letelier-Moffitt Human Rights Awards for years now, and that's part, right, of connecting this lamentable past to a more hopeful future.
1: Absolutely. And one of our awardees this year I am so excited about, because it's Unidos Minnesota, one of the leading groups in the Minneapolis area that has been the backbone of the resistance to the ICE surge there. And one of the things they've done is conduct constitutional observer trainings so that anyone could go and learn what you can do if you are seeing an act of injustice, how you can document that, how you can, you know, use that information to build accountability. Hundreds of thousands of people by now in Minnesota, but across the country, have engaged in that kind of training. And I see that as one bright hope. Everybody today has a camera in their pocket. Mm-hmm. We can use them to document things more easily in a way that they couldn't back in 1976. Mm-hmm. And it's going to be so critical for our long-term history to be documenting what is happening in this country. Media can't be everywhere, but we can try to document this so that the people who are harmed in the current moment are never forgotten, and that what is happening to them is documented, and we can build stronger systems to protect people for the future.
0: All right, we'll end on that note. We've been speaking with Sarah Anderson. She directs the Global Economy Project at the Institute for Policy Studies. You can find their many, many years of work online at ips-dc.org. We're also referring folks to National Security Archive. 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Sarah Anderson, thank you so very much for joining us this week on Counterspin.
1: My pleasure. Thank you.
0: And that's it for Counterspin for this week. Counterspin is produced by FAIR, the National Media Watch Group based in New York. 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The website is also the place to learn about our print magazine, Extra, and to show support for the show and the organization if you're able and so inclined. The show is engineered by Michael Cherry. I'm Janine Jackson. 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

0: When it comes to vaping, the truth can get clouded. So let's make it clear. Vaping is not safe for kids, teens, or young adults. It's just not.
1: Because vaping can put microscopic particles into your lungs.
2: And dangerous things like metals and volatile organic compounds into your body.
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13: Before we get started, I'd like to remind you that the views, thoughts, and opinions expressed in this show are solely those of individuals involved and do not necessarily represent those of WRCT Pittsburgh and its members.
14: From New York, this is Democracy Now!
15: Oui, on va continuer de bloquer jusqu'à...
16: Yes, we're going to keep blocking until the government hears us, until there are different ways to take action, until the government listens to us. And as long as they don't listen to us, we won't stop this fight.
14: Nearly 2,000 French high schools are blockaded or closed today as student-led protests spread across France over school funding and inequality. We'll go to France for the latest. Then to the Democratic Republic of the Congo, where the death toll from Ebola has topped 4,000.
17: As we speak now, in Democratic Republic of Congo, there are 7 provinces which are affected. 63 health zones are affected, and 2 newly affected zones were recently identified.
14: We'll speak to a Congolese journalist at the epicenter of the outbreak, as well as Dr. Craig Spencer at Brown University. He survived the Ebola virus in 2014. We'll also look at how President Trump's cuts to global health funding have fueled the Ebola outbreak. Then a federal judge has issued an emergency injunction to block the Trump administration from building new border barriers and roads inside Big Bend National Park in Texas. All that and more coming up. Welcome to Democracy Now!, democracynow.org, The War and Peace Report. I'm Amy Goodman. The Supreme Court's opened its new term Monday by hearing oral arguments in a case that could determine whether fossil fuel companies can be held liable for their role in creating the climate crisis and covering it up. The case concerns lawsuits brought by city and county officials in Boulder, Colorado, who sued ExxonMobil and Suncor Energy in state court, seeking damages for the costs of droughts, fires, floods, and other effects of global heating. During oral arguments, justices appeared skeptical of claims that federal law preempts state tort laws that could be used to sue energy companies. Climate justice groups rallied outside the court, joined by several young people who signed an amicus brief highlighting how children are especially vulnerable to the climate crisis. This is Alina Miranda, who is 16 years old when her family home was consumed by the Marshall Fire, the most destructive in Colorado history.
18: I did not create the climate crisis, but I'm already living with the consequences. I signed an amicus brief because I believe my state has a right and duty to protect my health and hold corporations like Suncor responsible for the damage they've caused by prioritizing profit over long-term climate health. The Supreme Court should not take away the ability of my local government to protect me.
14: The Pentagon said Sunday it killed 4 people in a strike on a speedboat in the Caribbean, once again providing no evidence to back its claims the vessel was carrying drugs. That brings the number of people U.S. Southern Command claims to have killed to 238 since the Trump administration began blowing up civilian vessels in the Eastern Pacific and Caribbean Sea last year. In response, Amnesty International USA wrote, quote, nearly 240 dead in this illegal campaign of extrajudicial killings, i.e. murder at sea. Where is Congress to stop the horror, they asked. In Saudi Arabia, officials say three people were injured Monday as Houthi fighters from Yemen launched attacks on two regional airports. The attacks came as Yemen's Saudi-backed government announced its forces had recaptured the Red Sea port city of Mocha as part of a counteroffensive to drive Houthi militias from the areas around the strategic Bab al-Mandeb Strait. Meanwhile, officials in Turkey and Pakistan say they would rapidly deploy troops to Saudi Arabia as part of a mutual defense agreement signed in August, known as the Mecca Pact. The announcement came as the Saudi-led coalition launched airstrikes on what it said were weapons sites in Yemen's Houthi-controlled capital, Sana'a. The International Chamber of Commerce is warning of a growing global food crisis due to disruptions to shipping through the Strait of Hormuz caused by the U.S. and Israeli war in Iran. The group's secretary general told the Wall Street Journal fertilizer capacity has fallen by nearly 40% since the strait was disrupted, with grain prices set to rise by up to 80% unless it's reopened. On Monday, President Trump defended his decision to attack Iran, telling a campaign rally in Grand Island, Nebraska, high gas prices are a small price to pay.
19: It's a small price to pay for keeping the world safe, keeping our country safe. They can take out a city. Let them take out Los Angeles. Let them take out San Diego. This is a very small price to pay, and it's going to be over with very soon.
14: The statement drew condemnation from elected officials in California. Los Angeles Mayor Karen Bass responded, quote, the role of a president is to protect the country, not to actively threaten it and encourage attacks on American lives, she said. Ukraine launched a massive attack on Russia overnight with 650 drones targeting the Moscow region. The attacks killed two people, set a warehouse on fire. It's Ukraine's second largest drone attack yet on the Russian capital. It follows claims by Ukraine that a Russian drone sunk a ship in Romanian waters in the Black Sea. Romania reported that two people were killed when a grain ship caught fire and sank. Kenya's detected its first ever case of Ebola. The patient is a Kenyan citizen who's been living in the Democratic Republic of the Congo and arrived in Nairobi over the weekend. The patient has since died. His death comes as the DRC is combating its largest ever outbreak of Ebola, recording more than 8,000 cases. 4,000 of them, the people died. Later in the broadcast, we'll speak with a Congolese journalist at the epicenter of the Ebola crisis and Dr. Craig Spencer at Brown University. He survived Ebola in 2014. New York Governor Kathy Hochul declared a state of emergency on Monday due to the rapid spread of measles in neighboring states and in rural areas of New York, as well as the city. The declaration came as the number of measles cases in Pennsylvania so far this year surpassed 1,000, the largest state outbreak in more than three decades. Five people have died so far. Officials blame low vaccination rates for the outbreak. In Russia, a worker at an anti-plague laboratory died from a, quote, pneumonia of undetermined origin last week, unquote. According to Russian media, nearly 200 people who'd been in contact with the worker have been placed under precautionary medical observation. U.S. Secretary of State Marco Rubio said Monday, if something like that gets out, it could quickly spread, he said, adding the U.S. is monitoring the situation closely. In Texas, opposition is mounting against a proposed ICE jail and processing center that will be located inside a 640,000-square-foot warehouse in San Antonio's east side. Mayor Gina Ortiz Jones says city officials are exploring legal options to block the site after federal officials failed to respond to questions about its impacts on the environment and local community. The jail's also opposed by San Antonio area Congressmember Joaquin Castro, who cited reports of inadequate medical care and abusive conditions in ICE jails, including sexual violence. Over the weekend, hundreds of protesters marched to the warehouse site, calling on ICE to get out of San Antonio. In related news, immigrants detained at the Folkston ICE Processing Center in Georgia have released a video from inside denouncing inhumane conditions.
20: We are immigrants from all over the world whom Trump is locking up in prison-like detentions for nothing and for a long time.
21: Most of us are asylum seekers, those who came to the United States seeking protection from political persecution and violence in their home countries. Many fled out of fear, becoming political prisoners. In those countries, and one might say we became political prisoner in the United States simply because we are immigrants.
22: We have 1 to 2 hours of yard a day, and the rest of the day we are locked up in dorms, restricted, controlled, and restricted in everything. What we can have, watch, and play. When we can eat and sleep, shower, and go to the toilet.
23: Honor, dignity, respect mean nothing here. The guard insult us, humiliate us, threaten us, and punish us when they want.
14: The Folkston ICE Jail is operated by the for-profit prison company Geo Group. A Chicago teacher who was shot 5 times by a Border Patrol agent filed a federal civil lawsuit Monday alleging false arrest and imprisonment, malicious prosecution, emotional distress, and negligence. Matamar Martinez was shot last October as she followed federal agents carrying out immigration raids in her neighborhood, honking her horn and shouting to alert her neighbors. Immediately after the shooting, the Department of Homeland Security declared Martinez was a domestic terrorist and accused her of using her car as a weapon. But federal prosecutors abruptly dropped charges just weeks later. Martinez lawyers say they have proof that Border Patrol agent Charles Exum shot Martinez without justification and that he was not in danger at the time of the shooting. In news from southern Arizona, dozens of armed Border Patrol agents Monday raided a protest camp in Loquillo, arresting at least 20 people who'd been protecting a 200-year-old cottonwood tree and blocking the Trump administration's expansion of the border wall for over 2 months. The camp had been in place since July, with activists taking turns to sit up high in the branches of the giant sacred cottonwood. In video footage from the scene Monday morning, witnesses are heard screaming as an excavator rips out the cottonwood, known as the grandmother tree, from its roots to make way for Trump's border wall. To see our coverage of this story, go to our website at democracynow.org. We'll have more on this also later in the broadcast. In related news, federal agencies have declined to renew permits for a dozen water stations operated by the Tucson-based nonprofit Humane Borders to help migrants crossing the treacherous Sonoran Desert. This comes as the remains of at least 86 migrants have been found in the region this year alone, as people are forced to cross through more remote and dangerous areas of the U.S.-Mexico border due to the expansion of the wall. This is Octavio Fuentes, Executive Director of Humane Borders.
24: Water is a human right, and the removal of water stations during the surge of migrant deaths is absolutely deplorable. It is cruel. The government's border strategy that they've had in place for the last 30 years is prevention through deterrence. It's what has pushed people into this desert for 30 years. Now it's going to deny water, and more people will absolutely die as a result of it.
14: Mexican President Claudia Sheinbaum is requesting evidence after U.S. Ambassador to Mexico Ronald Johnson claimed shots fired from Mexico targeted U.S. Coast Guard. The alleged shooting reportedly took place in the Texas-Tamaulipas border in late September. Hundreds of U.S. troops, helicopters, drones, and other military equipment have since been deployed to the region in response. This is the Mexican president speaking from Mexico City Monday.
25: They even sent it in writing, stating that there have been shots fired from the Mexican border into the United States. We have requested all the evidence that this was the case, because we have no evidence. No member of the National Guard, the Army, or the Navy has detected any shots fired from the Mexican border into the United States.
14: And President Trump said Monday his super PAC will pay for his campaign-style ads instead of using federal funds. The use of taxpayer money to fund Trump's midterm ads drew swift backlash, even from some Republicans. The government has reportedly spent at least $10 million to air the ads. Public Citizen blamed broadcast networks for accepting the taxpayer-funded campaign-style ads, saying, quote, "The letter to broadcasters notes that they should refrain from airing advertisements that they know are otherwise illegal under the law, and that broadcasters must maintain a public file on any political ads they air. Failing to uphold this duty can result in broadcast license revocation," unquote. And those are some of the headlines. This is Democracy Now!, democracynow.org, The War and Peace Report. I'm Amy Goodman in New York, joined by Democracy Now! Co-host Juan Gonzalez in Chicago. Hi, Juan.
0: Hi, Amy, and welcome to all of our listeners and viewers across the country and around the world.
14: Nearly 2,000 French high schools are blockaded or closed today as massive student-led protests spread over France over school funding and inequality. The demonstration began in September at a single school outside Paris where students protested teacher shortages, overcrowded classrooms, and crumbling school buildings. But the scope of the protests has widened amidst a violent crackdown by French police. French authorities have arrested more than 5,000 people since the movement began, about 85% of them high schoolers. These are the voices of two students protesting in Paris earlier today.
1: For us, it's first of all in support of the high school students who started blockades a few days ago. I think we all have a role to play in this movement, and the more we are, the more we will be heard. And I think this is not a fight of a few handful of people, but a more global fight for the youth. We feel despised, because when the answer is violence, that means, in a way, democracy is no longer working. But we feel especially that there is such a gap between the elites and us, and we feel we are creating unease because we are disrupting so much that they are using force to shut us up.
2: I'm quite happy because for once we see a real movement of the youth everywhere and we hear about it. But then what I deplore is that the media is showing more of the violence done by the students before their demands, which are vital. And yes, there is a bit of violence, but it's not everywhere. France's budget will come to a vote soon, so we hope there will be a higher budget for education and for the presidential election next year as well. We hope for a bit of change after 10 years of President Macron heading the country.
14: France's official independent national human rights body has expressed deep concern over what it called the state's disproportionate use of force in response to the protests. On Monday, Democracy Now! Reached a French student who described the violent police crackdown. For her safety, she asked not to be identified.
3: During the protests, students receive tear gas, get hit, get attacked, get charged by policemen, by the CRS, which is a police institution. Basically, it has been really violent. Many people have been wounded. Many people have been arrested. Someone lost an eye. Someone lost a hand. And this is happening to literal teens, literal children. Most of us aren't even adults yet. And this is terrible because literal adult people, adult policemen, adult policewomen with weapons and tear gas and shields and helmets are attacking literal students with some cardboard with messages on it. Like, we're pacifists and our movement is nonviolent, and yet we receive so much violence from the government.
14: That was a French high school student afraid to be named or shown. We go now to France. We begin with Claire Vigneault, the general secretary of the French Student Union, the FSE. She's at a protest in Rennes in northwestern France. Thanks so much for joining us, Claire. If you can start off by talking about how these protests began. When people hear suburbs, they think more middle class, but in France, it's basically the opposite, where more poverty is concentrated. Talk about the schools the high school students and how this has grown?
4: Yeah, so it started like a few days ago and maybe 10 days ago, something like that. And now it's getting bigger and bigger every day. Yes, it started in Saint-Denis, which is a suburb near Paris, but very poor suburbs. It started because class conditions, like studying conditions, are really getting worse and worse. They have water in their class. They have rats in their class. The roof is falling out. So it's getting harder and harder to study for these high school students. So they started to block their high schools. Now it's widened out to most of the high schools in France. Actually, today, the state decided to close 500 high schools because they didn't want them to be blocked. But even with that precaution, 500 more high schools are blocked. We have also like 90% of the universities, the campuses that are blocked. We are going to keep on going it. Keep on going to block. Today we were on a protest in Rennes. Yes, we are trying to escape from the policemen that are chasing us with tear gas and with cannon, water cannon. And so, yes, it was a very big protest in Rennes. There was actually like 16,000 people in Rennes, which is not a big city. And one thing to note is that the Minister of the Interior told today the head of the biggest trade union in France that Rennes was going to be an example of repression, of violence, and to show all the rest of the movement that we can't do what we are doing now, which is protest for our living conditions.
0: And Claire, could you talk more about what the demands of the students are, and especially their concerns about so many of these schools having no air conditioning in warm weather, that the heat gets up to 35 degrees Celsius or 95 degrees Fahrenheit, especially given that France has had so many people die during heat waves this past year?
4: Yeah, because we have seen a lot of classes, even classes for like really young child, starting from 6 years old, being in classrooms where there were like 35 students with temperatures attaining 35 degrees and even more. Some of them attained 40 degrees. And we are concerned because you can't learn really in a really good way when you are under this weather, and we are fighting, of course, for the weather conditions, like the standing conditions, but not only. And obviously, we are struggling for more budget in school and less budget in the army, because in France, the financement for the army doubled in 10 years. And at the same time, the budget for education is getting lower and lower every day. And so that's like the air conditioning is, of course, one of the goals, but not only. And before even having air conditioning, we would like to have safe classrooms with no bad products for our health in the buildings. And we would like, if it rains outside, we don't want rain in our classrooms, etc., etc.
14: We're going to go right now to southern France, where we're joined by Cole Strangler, a journalist in France covering politics and labor. The significance of this protest, Cole, I mean, we see Claire in the streets of Rennes, there are protests in Lille, a nationwide day of protests, the college unions and other labor unions joining in these protests right now. Thousands of people arrested, about 5,000, over 87% of them kids in high school.
5: Yeah, that's right. And I think maybe just to complement some of what we've already been hearing, those issues have been absolutely at the forefront of what I've been hearing on the ground here. I was just at a protest in Aix-en-Provence, just in the south of France, just north of Marseille. where students were telling me their own stories of the dilapidated conditions of some of their buildings, which, to be fair, aren't nearly as bad as when we talk about the suburbs of Paris, where you have, you know, rats, you know, in the hallways. But still, people talking about dilapidated buildings, having to install nets around their around the buildings to make sure there's not falling debris. That's an issue I heard about. And, you know, another issue people talk a lot about here is the staff shortages, the lack of teachers. This has been an issue that's been bubbling up for years, in fact. And we heard it mentioned, France's the amount of spending that France has done on education has stagnated, if not declined. You know, if you go back to the late 90s, 1997, France was spending over 7% of its GDP on education. That's declined about nearly a percentage point. So this government's spending less. And the salaries are quite low as well. That might be shocking to some viewers in the United States. You know, a starting salary for a public school teacher in France is around 2,000 euros. Even mid-career professionals are making less than the OECD average, less than the European Union average. And so when you have low salaries, you know, and you have dilapidated buildings, it's easy to maybe understand why you have these staff shortages. And so this is an interesting issue where the critiques that high school students are making are actually very similar to what teachers unions have been saying for quite some time. So there's that issue of the shortages. And I think another key issue that's emerged, and again, students were talking about it, both the high school students I talked to earlier today and the university students who joined the protest, was the issue of what in France they call Parcoursup, which is the new platform that was introduced a few years ago, which is basically an application platform for high school students to get into universities. That is not very transparent. There's a lot of critiques about how this sort of seemingly mysterious system will offer university spots to students. So students aren't getting to go to the universities they want to go to that are close to them. They might have to move halfway across the country. That means more money that they're spending on rent. They can't live with their parents. And so that critique of the university application process is something that unites, again, both high school students and university students. And that's what's been interesting when you talk to people on the streets here, is to see to what extent the high school student issues actually resonate beyond just high schools, right? It's university students. It's also trade unions. Today at the protest that was at, you had a lot of trade union support from, you know, the main labor unions in France. And I think the movement is really resonating because it's really hit a nerve here on a lot of issues that are important to French society.
0: And Cole, I wanted to ask you, the French government has accused the left-wing political party France Ambout of stoking the violence some violence at these protests. Can you talk about the significance of this, especially as France is preparing for next year's presidential elections?
5: Yeah, you know, I was talking about this earlier, and I think that this line that we've indeed heard from the government, I think it is both a great exaggeration of the mobilizing power of that party, the France Insoumise, led by Jean-Luc Mélenchon. And it's also, I think, an insult to the collective intelligence of the high school students who are protesting. I mean, I don't think it's physically possible for a political party to have this broad of a reach. So I think that's sort of an easy excuse. But that's, you know, that's indicative of the approach the government has taken so far. And, you know, this question of police repression and police violence, which we heard about just earlier, has also been something that's been kind of pushing the movement forward. A lot of French people, I think, have been shocked by the degree of the police violence. You know, we heard there was a 15-year-old who had his hand basically blown off by picking up a stun grenade that the police used here. We had another student who lost the use of his eye because he was hit by a rubber bullet. These are like, you know, low-grade, almost military kind of technologies that the police use in France. And it's part of a policing strategy that has been in place for several years now. Many of your viewers might remember the Yellow Vest movement back in late 2018, where we had, you know, decentralized mass protests and a huge amount of violence, where you had protesters having, you know, losing their eyes, losing their hands. The difference here, and this is what makes it frightening, is we're not talking about adults. We're talking about literal high schoolers. We're talking about 15, 14-year-olds who are being beaten by police. And, you know, there have been incidents, we should just be clear, there have been incidents of, you know, people attacking police officers at some points, firefighters, but that is the extreme minority. And I think the much bigger story here, we're talking about a democratic country where the police have been attacking high school students. And I think it's, again, it's documented. There's been hundreds of complaints that have been filed with the French government to this effect. This French policing strategy that was used during the Yellow Vests is now being directed against high schoolers. And that's also energizing this movement. A lot of people think it's unacceptable.
14: We're going to go from Aix-en-Provence, where Cole Stangler is, to Lille, France, from the south to the north of France. Alice Rollins is a university student and member of the National Board of the French Student Union, also just at a protest. Alice, thanks so much for joining us. As we wrap up, what do you think it's most important for us to understand about this mass protest that's taking place in France and what you're demanding and how this might even affect the national elections that are coming up next year in France?
6: Yeah, absolutely. I think the most important thing here is that it started with the high schoolers today. It's also university students, but we've seen also teachers, we've seen farmers, we've seen the Yellow Vesters who want to join again. We've seen everyone want to join this mobilization, because I think what's very interesting about this one here is that everyone is deeply, deeply angry. We are completely fed up of the living conditions, the school conditions, the work conditions that we have, and everyone is really, really deeply angry. And that's what's really interesting at the moment. So the students, like they've said, are being faced with really strong repression from the police forces. So as they said before, there are many kids, this is children who are being shot at with rubber bullets and tear gas and water cannons, who are being chased, who are being, arrested massively. And this is completely unheard of before. It's only been a week of this mobilization with different protests and schools being blocked, etc. And it's already over 5,000 people arrested. And as you said, mostly children. And so this is completely different from things that we've seen before. And because France, it's quite often there are mobilizations and things, but this is completely a different proportion because people are really deeply angry about what's going on and the conditions that we are living in. And I think this will have an impact because we're already seeing things changing. But what people want right now, it's not one reform, it's not one thing, it's a deep change in the system and more budgets for the public services in France, which is behind all of this.
0: And Alice, so what is your sense of the response of adults, of the parents of these children, of the general society to the way that the government has reacted to the student protests?
6: Yeah, that's an interesting question because we can see in protests loads of parents, and we've seen online on TikTok and different apps that the teachers and parents have been joining the protests because they understand that the students, the high schoolers especially, are really deeply angry and they are completely fed up of going to school and then there being rats and the ceiling falling down and chemical products in the ceiling that are giving us cancer. Like, it's completely insane. And so the parents and teachers, but also much wider, the general population, are completely with the mobilizations. But the media are only showing violence and this and that. But the true violence is the violence of the police, the violence of the repression. How is it possible that children, 14-year-olds, are having their eyes being blown off, their hands being blown off, their teeth being completely ripped out by these rubber bullets and tear gas? How is it possible that this is happening in France today? 5,000 people arrested, mostly children. How is this possible? It's the true violence is the violence of the state that we are being faced with all day, every day, all year. That's the true violence, having no money, having difficulty finishing the month, having less and less help from the state, having to choose between eating and putting your heating on in during the winter. It's that kind of violence that we are faced with all year. And so, you know, the parents and the teachers and wider the general population are completely agreeing with the everything that they want, the students, the high schoolers, the university students, but also much wider. Everyone has things they want to change.
14: Alice Rowlands, want to thank you for being with us from Lille, from the north of France, university student member of the National Board of the FSU, French Student Union. I also want to thank Cole Stangler, journalist based in France, covering politics and labor issues, joining us from Aix-en-Provence in the south, and Claire Vigneault, general secretary of the French Student Union, joining us from the streets of Rennes, where the massive protest also is taking place today, as it is across the country. And just to underscore something Juan said about the heat and the lack of air conditioning, this isn't just a luxury. We're talking about 8,000 people in France this summer died from heat. Coming up, we go to the Democratic Republic of the Congo, where the death toll from Ebola has topped 4,000. Stay with us.

0: Free by Chicano Batman. This is Democracy Now!, democracynow.org, The War and Peace Report. I'm Amy Goodman with Juan Gonzalez. The Ebola epidemic in the Democratic Republic of the Congo, the DRC, has killed over 4,000 people since the World Health Organization declared a public health emergency in May. At least 50 health workers are among the dead. More than 8,300 cases have been recorded and counting. It's now the fastest growing Ebola outbreak in history. The number of recorded cases appears to have peaked in August, but that drop may be due to undetected spread in insecure areas. The largest number of new cases are currently in the North Kivu province. The outbreak was declared in May, but health authorities believe it began spreading in January. The delay in detection was due in part to international disinvestment in global health, particularly the rapid dismantling of the U.S. Agency for International Development, USAID, last year when Trump took office. Earlier this week, tents at a displacement camp of 19,000 people were burned by soldiers looking for weapons. A transit center used for Ebola patients there was also destroyed. Many families fled the camp. Across Ituri, more than 373,000 people are living in displacement camps due to ongoing conflict. Meanwhile, many workers on the front lines of the Ebola response say they have not been paid in months, despite being critical to containment efforts and putting themselves at risk. Workers protested in Bunia, the capital of the Ituri province, this week. Ituri is the epicenter of the crisis, accounts for 90% of the confirmed cases. This is health investigator Bio Yogi Beiza of the Bunia Health Zone.
1: The reason for our frustration is that the authorities still owe us. We went 2 months without pay. There are outstanding payments owed to our colleagues for the first 45 days. They haven't been paid. The WHO had us sign for transport allowances covering a period of 75 days. Unfortunately, they still haven't settled that.
0: Misinformation has complicated the responses. Information in local languages has not been readily available. This is Lydia Colm of the Ituri Journalist Syndicate, who says local journalists have had more trouble accessing sources.
2: Even within the communication pillar focused on risks and community engagement, there is no presence of local journalists, including those living in Bunia or the Ituri province. This means that when people see others coming to raise awareness, but the population trusts journalists much more, it creates a certain mistrust within the community. We ask the response teams to provide us a spokesperson whenever journalists need someone to speak, so that we know for each situation to discuss prevention, to know who we can approach to talk to. So the journalists address this person directly. If we need to talk about epidemic surveillance, we will be able to speak to the appropriate person without much back and forth. If we need to discuss aid and dignified, secure burials, issues that still cause problems in the community, we would already know who to turn to. If the response team can provide us with this kind of people as resources, they will have greatly helped us address the difficulties.
0: For more, we go to two guests. Independent journalist Kilimali Choma Choma is an independent Congolese journalist normally based in Kinshasa, who's been reporting from Ituri since the start of the outbreak, a contributor to the Friends of Congo blog and Substack, joining us from Bunia, the capital of Ituri, and from Providence, Rhode Island, we're joined by an Ebola survivor, Dr. Craig Spencer. He's a public health professor, emergency medicine physician at Brown University. He contracted Ebola in Guinea in 2014 while on a medical mission there. He made a full recovery at Bellevue Hospital here in New York. Let's begin with Kilimali. You are in Ituri. Can you talk about what exactly is happening in the epicenter of the outbreak? 4,000 people now dead, and now we have word a person has died in Kenya as it crosses the border. I mean, we're talking about diseases like this. No borders. Tell us what we should know, Kilimali Choma Choma.
3: Thank you so much. What you should know exactly is that the situation is still worse, even if the government say that the situation is under control. But until now, there is no any sign which can confirm us that the situation is under control. You have so many organizations which are working here on the ground, but with no more results, including on the survey of the situation. You have also, as you said, you have also so many local organizations who are working, like Sofepadi, Basanja Coalition, and other organizations who are working on the ground, but which doesn't have enough money, like international NGOs, but they didn't get more resources to do what they can do, and it's them who are more easy and more near to population. This is the first. And the second, Ebola, it's spreading a lot because at the beginning it was only one province, and in that province it's only three health zone. But right now, it's now in Democratic Republic of the Congo, 64 health zone and seven provinces which are touched. And right now we know

0: they're not being paid? What is the government saying? And what are health officials saying about the reason for that?
1: So many of them are saying that those person didn't pay because they have to analyze their data and they have to analyze their identity. But the problem right now, the government said also that they haven't enough money to help them because the government only invest from the beginning of this outbreak around 15 million of US dollars right now, and international partners put around around 600 million right now, and those 600 million are under control of NGO. This is what government is saying, and it hasn't enough resources to respond. And also there are NGOs which are saying that it's an issue for the government to respond to this issue. And to pay local staff, and they are always promising them that they will have solution, and some of them have been paid, but others until now haven't been paid yet.
2: And Akili Mali, can you talk about you yourself afraid that you were coming down with Ebola? Talk about your experience in one of these clinics and getting tested.
1: Exactly. Shortly, I had some disease, and I went in Ebola treatment center where I should be received. I have been received at an Ebola treatment center here in near Bunia. And in that Ebola treatment center, I received a good medical help. A good medical help, and this is the opportunity to thank all doctor, all health worker, all hygienists, and all person who are working in this risky environment, but without being paid or with not enough money. But for my experience, I experienced how afraid, because first of all, I was afraid because when you went there and you are seeing near you that there are people, other people who are dying in a room after you are and you are listening that there are other people who are declared positive of Ebola, and they went with them to the positive case rooms, and it's really scared. And also there are so many things which didn't work really, really well, like things of food, like things of water, like things of sanitation. For example, for food, they didn't really give the answer. They didn't really give ask the person what will you eat and what you can't eat, so they can prepare. They are only like in prison, I can say. They are only preparing, and they are putting there, and you have to eat. If you don't eat, you will manage yourself, while other people from outside can't join. And can't give other things from outside to us people who are in the red zone, in the zone where are some suspected cases.
0: I'd like to bring into the conversation Dr. Craig Spencer, public health professor and emergency medicine physician at Brown University. He's an Ebola survivor himself. Dr. Spencer, can you tell us about why this latest outbreak of Ebola has spread so quickly, and some of your own experiences?
3: Well, the biggest reason that it spread so quickly is that we didn't detect it until much later than we ideally would have. This was first detected back in May, so just about 5 months ago. But by the time that Congo and the international community was aware of the outbreak, it had already been spreading for months, and has been pointed out already is the fact that it went from a few health zones to dozens of health zones, which means that in every single one of those, you need to stand up a team and a response. You need to build an Ebola treatment center. You need to work with the community so that they can trust that the center there is taking care of patients and their loved ones. But you also need to staff it. And that often means local staff, but bringing in international partners, NGOs. That requires a lot of money, a lot of expertise. And you can see how this starts to build up into a really complicated response. This is what we're seeing over the last 5 months, is that

0: at the outset of this outbreak, there were, you know, a couple hundred cases that were identified really on day one of this outbreak when it was reported. But that is much bigger than most Ebola outbreaks are when they end. So just the way that this started was already problematic. We knew that on the day one of this outbreak, there were already cases in Congo, but also cases reported in Uganda next door. Since then, Uganda has led a really efficient response and has been declared Ebola-free. But with this case reported today in Kenya, it highlights the fact that if there is an outbreak or multiple fires that are burning, as they are, particularly around North Kivu in Congo right now, the risk of onward transmission, both locally, internationally, and further abroad, remains high. And it's something that we need to remain vigilant about. Otherwise, this outbreak is going to continue. And the risk to the neighboring countries, as well as those communities in Congo and countries further abroad, remains high.
1: And Dr. Craig Spencer, if you can talk about the role of the dismantling of USAID and what role USAID, the Agency for International Development, played, and what exactly the NSPS is, the National Special Pathogen Service.
0: These are all incredibly important because we are seeing this outbreak emerge and really unfurl in a setting of decreased global health support, not just from the U.S., but from many countries around the world. But the U.S. played an incredibly large role up until the first week of the second Trump administration. If you recall back then, there was an Ebola outbreak in Uganda just days into the second Trump administration. USAID had already been kind of, incapacitated. And since then, the U.S. has not shown up in the same way that it has in previous Ebola outbreaks. In the past, we would have sent people to be on the ground in the middle of these communities that are most affected. Right now, the U.S. is not doing that. We're not sending our CDC people into the same communities. They're staying in the capital or far away, meaning that they're relying on secondhand information. As you pointed out, we don't have USAID capacity here to work with local actors, to support them, to make sure airport screening is being done and people who are symptomatic are not getting on planes to travel further afield. And without the USAID capacity, that means that moving samples or testing samples is not going to be as efficient as it has been in the past when the U.S. helped coordinate a lot of that. And the result is that you have not just in eastern Congo, where there's Ebola outbreak still ongoing and it's still getting much bigger. You have PEPFAR, other programs that were helping provide HIV treatment to millions and millions of people around the world that are less robust than they were just over a year, 2 years ago. And the result has been that many people, unfortunately, are dying because of the U.S. pulling back in its global health commitments. At the same time, you mentioned NSPS. The U.S. over the past decade, in the aftermath of infections like my own and others, built this incredible hospital system all throughout the U.S. We have over a dozen extremely well-equipped, well-prepared hospitals to deal with things like Ebola at a moment's notice. We have put hundreds of millions of dollars, if not more, into making sure that they're always ready. But what we've seen over the last few months is that when Americans have been infected with Ebola, responding to the outbreak on the ground in eastern Congo, they have not been brought back to these well-prepared facilities ready for them in the U.S. Instead, this administration has done everything that it can to bring these patients to places outside of the U.S. So two Americans were not brought back home, as we know we're capable of and have done in the past to provide them high-quality care. They were brought to Germany, where the teams there are wonderful, but if it were me and I was a U.S. citizen, I would want to go back home, particularly knowing that there's a system built exactly for this. And my worry is that going forward, Americans won't know that this system exists, politicians won't be aware of how important it is, and we won't continue to invest in it in the future.
1: Dr. Spencer, we just have 30 seconds, but here in New York, the governor has just declared a state of emergency because of measles, which was considered eliminated in 2000, a quarter of a century ago. A fifth person have died of measles in Pennsylvania right now. There are over 100 cases in New York. Your response?
0: Most people don't know that 45 states have reported measles cases this year. New York is one of the few to declare this an emergency. It expands who can test and who can vaccinate, but it doesn't do anything to address the underlying trust issues that many of these communities have. New York is challenged because next door Pennsylvania has had over 1,000 cases. We've had 5 deaths this year, 8 over the last 2 years. And so we're dealing with a pretty unprecedented outbreak, something we haven't seen in decades in the U.S. And the worry is that there are multiple fires all around the country, and any of these can get much bigger. And it's likely that we'll have many more, maybe thousands of cases of measles and more, unfortunately, deaths in the near future because of this ongoing outbreak.
1: Dr. Craig Spencer, public health professor, emergency medicine physician at Brown University, and Ebola survivor himself, and Akila Mali Chomachoma, independent Congolese journalist reporting from Ituri since the start of the outbreak, speaking to us from Bunia. Coming up, a federal judge has issued an emergency injunction to block the Trump administration from building new border barriers and roads inside Big Bend National Park in Texas. Back in 20 seconds.
2: Songbird has lost her voice.

0: There's nothing left to
1: Songbird by Henry Furland. This is Democracy Now!, democracynow.org. I'm Amy Goodman with Juan Gonzalez. We end today's show with a victory for environmentalists. On Friday, a federal judge in El Paso, Texas, temporarily blocked the construction of new border wall and roads in Big Bend National Park and nearby areas. Judge Kathleen Cardone said her preliminary injunction will remain in place until a lawsuit filed by the Center for Biological Diversity and others is resolved. The judge also signaled the plaintiff's constitutional claims against the border wall expansion are likely to succeed in court. In August, bulldozers started tearing into Big Bend National Park, but were met with growing resistance from protesters and advocates who've long warned of the devastation border militarization has had on desert and other sacred ecosystems along the U.S.-Mexico border. Well, for more on this, we go to Tucson, Arizona, where we're joined by Laken Jordahl, National Public Lands Advocate with the Center for Biological Diversity. Welcome back to Democracy Now!, Laken. Explain this victory. And wasn't this a Republican-appointed judge who ruled against the Trump administration?
2: Yeah, it's so nice to be back to share some incredible news. We had what I would call a truly historic victory in court on Friday. Effectively, we slammed the brakes on $7 billion worth of corrupt construction contracts, not just in Big Bend National Park, but across almost one third of the entire U.S.-Mexico border. No victory like this has ever happened before. Of course, you know, this is not the end of the road. We have a lot to continue to fight for, but we have effectively stopped construction across West Texas, and it's incredible.
3: And could you talk about the growing opposition to Trump's border enforcement and militarization campaign, not only in Texas, but across the border in states like Arizona as well?
2: Yeah, you know, it really feels like an incredible moment for the borderlands. We've got so much solidarity and connections to what's happening in Lokio with the cottonwoods being cut down, what's happening in the Rio Grande Valley where walls are still going up. And while this victory only applies to about one third of the border in West Texas, we really hope that this shows that DHS's power is not infinite. They have used this waiver authority to strip away the rights of communities, of wildlife, of indigenous nations. And now, for the first time, a court has said that this waiver authority is very likely unconstitutional. So my hope is that this win can spread across the borderlands, and that we've really shown the chink in the armor of this waiver authority that has been abused by DHS and enabled so much damage across the borderlands for more than two decades now.
3: And could you talk a little more about how the these border communities have been disrupted, especially the desert and the ecosystems of these communities?
2: Yeah, the wall has already inflicted so much damage across the entire border region. We've seen walls go up through national park units like Oregon Pipe and Coronado National Memorial in Arizona. We're now seeing the huge fight to build walls across the sovereign Don Otham Nation on the border in Arizona. So when these walls go up, they are not following any of our nation's most important environmental laws. That means they're not doing meaningful surveys for indigenous grave sites or sensitive species. It means that they're not following laws like the Clean Air Act, the Clean Water Act. So tons of public health issues have arisen from wall construction. We have seen walls go up across the vast majority of my home state of Arizona. And that means that no wildlife larger than a jackrabbit is able to cross north or south. That's a direct threat to their survival and leads to localized extinction. We are doing everything in our power to protect the remaining wildlife corridors left along the border. And the Big Bend region is the largest stretch of unwalled borders. So we've got a ways to go. Interestingly, this injunction cannot be appealed to the Fifth Circuit. It's a bit of a poetic twist because the way they wrote these waivers, they actually did not allow for appellate court review. So if DHS wants to challenge this injunction, they're going to have to go straight to the Supreme Court, which is a process that, for one, takes some time, and for two, the Supreme Court has a lot on their docket. And there's some indications that, you know, the arguments that we've used to win this case are actually more favored by conservative justices. So this is a historic time. It's amazing. It feels, you know, it's the biggest win of my life, and it belongs to everybody who's been fighting so hard to stop this destruction across Big Bend. And we should absolutely savor it.
1: We want to thank you so much, Lick and Jordal, for being with us. A 20-second response to what happened in Lokeel in your state of Arizona with the large excavator brought in by the Border Patrol agents destroying more than 200-year-old cottonwood.
2: Yeah, just horrific. Watching those videos of them toppling this ancient tree that was very likely older than the border itself is symbolic of how DHS has treated the border region. They see our communities, our wildlife, our nature as a sacrifice zone that have allowed presidents from both parties, honestly, to play out security theater at the expense of our homeland.
1: Lake and Jordal, we have to leave it there. Of the Center for Biological Diversity joining us from Arizona. I'm Amy Goodman with Juan Gonzalez for another edition of Democracy Now!

0: Forbes Avenue is a production of WRCT Pittsburgh. The opinions expressed are those of the participants and not necessarily those of WRCT, its members, or Carnegie Mellon University. 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
1: All right. Welcome to Forbes Avenue on WRCT Pittsburgh. I'm Riona Duncan, and today I'm here with Ximena Rodriguez, who is a board member at Real Q, which is Pittsburgh's long-running queer film festival. Hello, thanks so much for being here.
2: Thank you so much, Riona, for having me today.
1: All right, can I ask how you got involved with Real Q in the first place? How long have you been on the board?
2: Well, I have been on the board for 3 years. I'm passionate about films, and believe it or not, I started to be involved with the Carnegie Mellon International Film Festival a few years ago. And that's why I attended one of the films that I think I still have it in my head, Joyland, at CMU at McConaughey Auditorium. And it was a collaboration with Real Q. And eventually I got an email from them to participate as a volunteer in the Real Q Film Festival 3 years ago. I attended, and since then I am here, and it has been one of my best experiences in life.
1: So I attended Real Q last year for the first time, and great. They had a film that really stood out to me. It was the Queer Rabbi documentary.
2: Oh, yes.
1: Sabbath Queen. Yes. Yeah, so I saw Sabbath Queen with Real Q and a couple other ones last year, and it really stood out to me. Have there been any over the years that have stood out to you most of all beyond that original first one?
2: Last year, it was a short film from Turkey, 20 minutes. And the title, it was Mom, It's Me, Lulu. It was so powerful. I will not spoil alert. If you want to go to our website, I don't know if there's probably the trailer, but I watched it at least 4 times. And every time the same feeling at the end, this uplifting moment, like the importance in the LGBTQ community of being seen when someone see you at the eyes. I will not spoil alert, but it's when you have this eye contact, is a fact of recognition of your person. And I think that was so powerful, so well done, so well crafted film. And for 20 minutes, in my country, we said like, if it's short and good, it's double good. So I love it, that one.
1: So one of the films on the schedule for Real Q is a documentary by Zarman Goodman, who is a CMU alum. So is there anything on the schedule specifically that you're looking forward to?
2: Well, let me tell you that I would like to point out that Zar has been with us also several, I think at least 2 festivals, so if not 3. And they have been so, their participation has been so important to us. I would like to point out this because we have as a festival something very peculiar from other festivals. We involve the community. So currently Zarmond, but we have had in the past also other people from the community bringing us films related to Pittsburgh or from Pittsburgher. So we mindfully and openly open the doors to those voices. So currently we have 5 series of short films. And the vast majority of the films that you are going to watch were curated by volunteers, people that we ask the community come and participate with us. It was every Monday we met someone in person, others on Zoom at the Carnegie Library, and we start to make like a pitch for the best films that we watch in that week. So we ended up watching this community of volunteers and board members about 400 films. And the case that Zarmon is this time not only participating as a volunteer, but also as a filmmaker, makes us so proud because it's like closing the circle of our purpose.
1: So I think you started to get into this with watching 400 films at the Carnegie Library. But can you tell me a little more about the behind the scenes effort that goes towards putting on such a festival like this?
2: Yes, and thank you for bringing this up, because always there's no enough words to say thank you for all the people that participate. All the work is volunteer. So this is a community that started 41 years ago. RealQueue is the sixth longest LGBTQ film festival in the world. And it's right here. It's right here with us. One of the things that is very important is to build community. And very particular to screenings, to films, at least in my case, and I think probably if you ask in the community of LGBTQ community, you're going to listen very similar stories. Finally, you see someone like you. So the fact that you can project your life to someone else's, this projection, this is like a running a simulation of how can you see yourself in that scene, or saying it's not only me, because it's also this kind of sentiment of loneliness. I'm the only one. So one of the reasons that we have this is for not only the visibility, but also to help others in the community that sometimes they have not even realized yet they are part of the community. And we have, for example, a series of short films for teens that is going to be screened at CMU the coming weekend on the 9th and 10th. Because also is a teenagers is a very specific community that we need to serve, and we need to give something that they can see themselves. That is, I think, is great part of our work.
1: So given there are screenings happening at CMU and also many CMU alums on the board, can you talk a little more about the relationship between CMU and RealQueue?
2: I didn't mention this, but I am alum, CMU alum. So I could make this transition from, for example, from the CMU International Film Festival as an audience. And then I have a participation with them as a volunteer. And then I transition into RealQueue. And Zar case is very similar, I think. They just graduated this year, this last May, and we are so proud of them. And so this collaboration with Carnegie Mellon, I think, has been a sweet spot for us, because they have been so open to give us, literally open the doors to come and screen here the films. Last year, it was the first time that as RealQueue, we were screening films at CMU, not as a collaboration with Carnegie Mellon International Film Festival, but we were like literally as our own festival was screening there. And this year, we have a touch base again with Chanel Smith at the Center for Diversity.
1: Center for Student Diversity and Inclusion.
2: Yeah, she was awesome and very open, very warm. And we know that we don't have the know-how within CMU, the administrative process, with which doors to knock. So Chanel has been very, very helpful, but also from the LGBTQ ERG with faculty and staff, with Nikki Singer. She has been also very open, they opened the doors for one of their monthly sessions so we could bring some short films to them. And we're exploring other collaborations in the short, I mean, within this year with the ERG at CMU. So it has been like so easy, so warm, so natural relationship. And I hope more to come. And again, it's one of the pieces that we wanted not only to explore, but to nurture, to be closer to a community, a younger community, that that they not only go and just watch films. We are also, and Zarmond, going back to their case, we want people tell their own stories in their own way and open the doors. So we want to be facilitators of that. And again, Carnegie Mellon has been such a great partner in this journey.
1: So are there any films that you're going to be screening coming up that you're particularly excited about? Are there any that were your favorites when you first saw them?
2: One that it was quite in people's everybody that watch it, and I have to say I have not watched it yet, but the people they were very, very excited. This coming Wednesday, for example, is Barbara Forever. It's one of the ones that people is talking a lot. And of course, we have the different short series, and we have the 30th anniversary of The Watermelon Woman. I would like to point it out that also we have about, let me have here the list. We have embraced as a organization, diversity not only within the gender and sexual identity diversity, but we have been committed to do embrace a wider diversity. And one of the most of the, a big part of the films that we are screening are international. We start in our radar, bring up the visibility of people that has disability within the community of LGBTQ. So we are, creating these partnerships. So it has been a journey, I have to say. I always say to TJ, our executive director and friend, that this seems 3 years, it seems like 10 for me. It has been, I have been here for long. So these are the kind of things that I would like to point out. These films are not only to show one stories. We are opening stories that are local, that are also in other countries, and allowing the audience to make their own judgment when they watch other stories, when they can involve with other stories, listen other stories different than them.
1: I can see why it was so natural for you to move from the CMU International Film Festival to Real Q with that many international films.
2: Yes. I have to say, I never expected being at Real Q and watch that many submissions. Every year, we have more. Last year we have about 300, and now this year we have about 400.
1: Obviously, a big change in the way people watch movies these days is the rise of streaming. Now, instead of having to go to a movie theater or rent a movie from like Blockbuster or whatever they were doing before I was born, people can do it from their couch. So how has that affected how people engage with movies these days?
2: One of the things that we have thought about the digitalization and the streaming services, one of the not great things that we have experienced as a LGBTQ film festival is that more people prefer to be at home and watching films. But we try to bring up people together in person, because it's also, again, it's not only go and watch a film, is go and gather with people. For example, at City of Asylum, because the space, because we have done before, we have usually an activity with the audience before the film. We have this kind of switch. So we ask the people if they want to participate. You know, we put in the tables and we start to rotate people every 5 minutes. And we put talking about films, talking about, we put some questions to talk about. And then we move to the screening. And what we have seen is immediately after the screening, the people go and look for the people that they were talking before the screening. And they start even to exchange phone numbers and or giving advice about the next films, those kind of things. We are creating community.
1: So you mentioned that you have a partnership with the City of Asylum. Can you tell me a little more about what that looks like?
2: We have been with them for more than 11 years. And they have committed with us to show stories. The main of the films that we show there every quarter are international films. And, you know, the work that we have with them, again, is so natural. And they always open the doors to us. Back in April at City of Asylum, we have a series of queer Iranian short films. In these times that we're living, and it's one of the things that it gives me hope in our country, because we could do it freely and have that possibility. I think it's one of the beauties of art and film as part of the arts, that when the governments, when the states make wars, art speaks louder, building bridges in a peaceful way, in a healing way, films. But I would like to also to point it out, why documentaries? Because probably for the audience that are not very involved in the filmmaking, will not be so natural to raise why documentaries. And I think talking with TJ and Emily, we start to make that like why this year we have a lot of documentaries. And this, I think, is a very human need to tell their own stories. This is not anymore about writing a script, just a feature. It's not to diminish it, but it's like the need, a personal need to tell their own stories in their own way. And I think is one of the great advantages that we have with the technology nowadays, and the flexibility to have, you know, you can with a phone. I will not say brands, but any phone you can record a film, a story, and edit it. And that has been a good way, I think, to democratize the opportunity to tell your own story.
1: Why is film one of your favorite arts, as opposed to drawing or painting or sculpture? Why is this what you put all your time in? What makes film so special to you?
2: Well, let me tell you, in my childhood, I used to paint, and it was, and 10 years ago, I started to play piano. It was one of the things that I always wanted to do. And I see in both it's more like an implosion for me. This is very for me. But when I watch these kind of films, you create an empathy If you do, it's not only watch films, and I want to point out, this is very different than watching Hollywood films. We are different. And one of the when I present several of these films, especially international films, I always make this comment at the beginning to the audience: please be patient. The timing in other countries' filmmakers is different. If you have been, if you watch Hollywood films, it's like a cookie cutter, especially in the time. Present the characters, present the situation, have the climax, how you end it. And it's the time, it's literally the same. So your brain, you don't notice it, but your brain is prepared for that. And sometimes in an international film, you have 20 minutes of silence, and then like a, what is this? So people, and this is about practice. It's nothing wrong. It's about practice. The more you are watching other countries' films, you start literally to create that muscle and to start to see the films in a different way. So one of the things that I, differently than other arts, going to your question, it creates, I think one of the biggest goals is creating empathy. And you can tell, and long time ago, I did a little bit more research about how people watching films start to, for example, I don't know in case in your case, but I do it all the time, unfortunately. I start to think about in a different outcomes from when I was watching a film. Sometimes I started to be a little bit impatient,
1: Me
2: and
1: too.
2: I started to think, oh my gosh, I would end this film in this other way, in different. Or there are films that watching a scene, or the one that I was telling you before, this is It's Me, Mom, Lulu. I cried the four times that I watch it, but it was like joy tears. So this kind of art, you're seeing others' lives, and that you connect somehow, not even of your own life, but even if it's you're watching a situation that is never yours, or you think is never going, you're going to be in that situation ever, and you're able to connect and cry and laugh, or feel upset. I think that is the powerful of the image of the story through the image. So, and it's not only the fact that you're watching with other people. We have been told by the filmmakers, people's reaction in a theater is very different when you watch it, when you read a book back for yourself, by yourself and for yourself, or when I play my piano here just for me. It is a different. So that is again, sometimes it has happened to me in different movies. Even I remember once someone said something in a scene, and everybody started to laugh about the comment of this person about the film. So it's this kind of thing that make, I think, as a filmmaking different than other arts.
1: So that's all my questions. I wanted to ask if there's anything else that you want to say or any question you think that I missed and you wanted to answer.
2: If everybody, regardless of their nationality, their religion, their political background, if they have the time, take the time to watch one of these films without judging, you're going to find that the characters of these films is people like you and me. that we want exactly the same. Be happy, be healthy, be with our families, we would enjoy our families and enjoy our friends. We want exactly the same. So I really hope this contributes to the community to give them more voice, a louder voice. And for those ones, because believe it or not, it happens more than we think, people that they have not realized they are part of the community. They have not seen themselves as part of the community. I'm pretty sure if they watch these films, they can say, this is me. And I'm going to tell you probably one of them. I forgot what is the film. It was an Argentinian film we screened 2 years ago at City of Asylum about teenagers, boys.
1: The film is called Sublime. It's directed by Marian Viasen, and it was shown at City of Asylum in August of 2024.
2: But is the conversation with the filmmaker, I still have it in my head. He said he was going to do the first screening in the Havana Film Festival in Cuba. And he was so excited. And then when he was told, okay, we're going to screen your film on a Monday at 2 a.m. And he said, no one is going to be there.
1: No.
2: And it was packed on a Monday at 2 a.m. And then he was so excited, but he saw that the most of the audience were elderly people. And it was a theme of a boy falling in love of another boy. And he said, okay, they were not going to like it. So he was there, not watching the film, he's watching the watchers. And it ran into a big applause at the end. But the story of this anecdote came when an elderly man approached to him about in his 70s. And he told the filmmaker, you know, until I watched this film, I understand. I have feeling like that for 50 years of my life.
1: Wow.
2: That was powerful. And the filmmaker said, for that man, I made this film. This is the kind of the stories that we're talking about. This is the kind of moving people that this man took 50 years to understand that it was okay to feel in the way that he was feeling. It took 50 years to someone to create that film to this man on a Monday at 2 a.m. and watch it. So this is the power of film.
1: Thank you so much for being here. I've been interviewing Ximena Rodriguez from Real Q on WRCT Pittsburgh. 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
1: Thank you.

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It's Sean Watson. You're listening to A Minute Pause. It is my show. It happens every Tuesday, 10 a.m. until 2 p.m. Let's talk today to get as many of these songs in as I possibly can. You just heard the OC's Kim Farmer Night Expo live. Before that, doing some Two for Tuesdays today. 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And then The Shocking Blue with Venus and Love Buzz. And started it all off with Sinead O'Connor, Nothing Compares to You, and Dolly Parton, Jolene. 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All right, once again, minimal talking so I can get to all the Two for Tuesdays and more on the show today. Just going to do a couple weeks of the radio and music calendar at 1 o'clock. 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
1: 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We have taken control as to bring you this special show. 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
2: Coming to you directly from the mothership, top of the chocolate Milky Way, 500,000 kilowatts of P-Funk power. So kick back, dig, while we do it to you in your eardrums. Oh, me, I'm known as Lollipop Man, alias the long-haired sucker. My motto is...

Yeah, W-E-F-U-N-K, y'all. Now, this is what I want y'all to do. 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Funk not only moves, it can remove. Dig? The desired effect is what you get when you improve your interplanetary functioning ship. Sir Lollipop Man, chocolate-coated freaking habit form. Doing it to you in 3D. So groovy that I dig me. Once upon a time called now. Somebody say, is there funk after death? I say, it's 7 up.

0: Yeah. 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Well, all right. Hey, I was digging on y'all funk for a while. Sound like it got a 3 on it, though, to me. And I was down south and I heard some funk with some main ingredients like Doobie Brothers, Blue Magic, David Bowie. It was cool. 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W-E-F-U-N-K. 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
0: P-funk, y'all.
1: I want my funk set up. 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
0: Home of the extraterrestrial brother.

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Wednesday, September 9th, 7 p.m. at the Polish Hill Oubliette is Bastard Cross, Razorblade, and Gut Gash. Thursday, September 10th, 2026, 7 p.m. at the Courts, Animated Violence with Illiterates and EKGs, as well as the Island Boys. You have a rain location on that outdoor event at the Ormsby Basement. Also Thursday, September 10th, 7 p.m. at Poetry Lounge, Castle, and Lady Beasts. Friday, September 11th, 2026, 7:30 p.m. at the Government Center, Nice Strong Arm, Weird Paul Rock Band, and Super Batman. 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Wednesday, September 16th, 2026, a lot going on. 7 p.m. at the Courts, you have Destruct, DiSablo, Ultimatum, and Martin. That has a rain location of the Rock Room. 8 p.m. at Tech 25, Gaidu Ble Mboli performing his classic album Simigua. And 8 p.m. at Bottle Rocket, 9 Million, Sissy Boys, and Madman. 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That was WRCT and Sean Watson's Music Calendar. 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And without further ado, this is side A of Tom Tom Club. 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

0: When I smoke weed, I get lost in the music. 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
1: Hey, careful, babe. 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

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It's Sean Watson. You're listening to A Minute Pause. It is my show. Happens every Tuesday, 10 a.m. until 2 p.m. Heard a bunch of stuff for the first half or so of this hour. The Monks from Black Monk Time. Higgledy Piggledy. Before that, Blues Magoos, Gotta Get Away. The Virginia Wolves with Stay. You heard You Got Me Dangling on a String by Chairman of the Board. You heard Dean and Jean with Tra-La-La Susie. The Parliaments gave you All Your Goodies Are Gone, The Loser's Seat. And started the hour off with a couple by War, Heartbeat. And I Want You, She's So Heavy by Eddie Hazel. So also going to do minimal talking in the show to fit in as much music as possible. 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All right, right back into the music. Black Heat is up next. And then some rock and rap here on the station. 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

yo, man, this ain't Bon Jovi, this ain't Cinderella, and you know what we think about Prince? 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

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Alrighty, time for the music calendar here on WRCT Pittsburgh. Today being Tuesday, September 15th, 2026, 8 p.m. at Government Center, Rick McGuire, Same, and Benny Bender. And at 8 p.m. at Spirit Lodge, Hammered Holes and Ed Hockley. I apologize, I had that one in October for some reason, but it is indeed tonight at Spirit Lodge, Hammered Holes and Ed Hockley, 8 p.m. Wednesday the 16th, a lot of stuff going on. 7 p.m. at the Courts, Destruct, DiSablo, Ultimatum, and Martin. If it's raining, go to the Rock Room, also in Polish Hill. 8 p.m. at Tech 25, Gedu Blay Mboli, performing classic album Simi Gwa. And 8 p.m. at Bottle Rocket is 9 Million, Sissy Boys, and Madman. Thursday, September 17th, 2026, 7 p.m. at Ormsby Basement, Sour, The Cron, Higher Ground, and Blasted Nerve. 7 p.m. at Porky's, Chum Huffer, The Lowcocks, Drastic Action. And 8 p.m. at Brillo Box, Abby Jean and the Shadow Band, The Elastics, and Muzzle Tongue. Friday, September 18th, 2026, 7 p.m. at Mr. Roboto is Mower, Fuzz Fiend, Smog, and Blessed State. That is a prevention point benefit being held at Mr. Roboto Project. Saturday, September 19th, 6:30 p.m. at 222 Ormsby is Power Plant, Smile, EKGs, and Painted Dog. Moving on to Wednesday, September 23rd, 2026, 7 p.m. at Poetry Lounge, Missing, Death Instinct, and Doors in the Labyrinth. And 7:30 p.m. at Craft House, Black Flag. Saturday, September 26, 2026, 7 p.m. at Shred Shed, The Goons, Submachine, Heavy Smoker, and Flash Thunder. And 9 p.m. at Poetry Lounge, ATS has their album release. Sunday, September 27, 2026, 7 p.m. at Poetry Lounge, Kara Lee, Bry Golwyn, and Millie Dredd. A couple early warnings. Thursday, October 1st, 2026, 7 p.m. at Collapse. Would be The Body, Ritual Mass, Alamone, Some Pepper, and Dilettante. 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Saturday, October 3rd, 2026, starting at noon at the Millvale Park is Hub City Stompers, School Drugs, The Uncouth, Scratch and Sniffs, Filthy Lowdown, English Teeth, Crisis in America, Boring Factions, and more.
and at 8 p.m. also on October 3rd, 2026, Mr. Small's Funhouse Tom Bachelor Band with the Skylarks. Sunday, October 4th, 2026, 7 p.m. at Rock Room, Leather Lung, Fuzz Fiend, and Salem Bitch Trials. Tuesday, October 6th, 2026, 6 p.m. at 222 Ormsby, Iron Lung, Yambag, and D. Rodiaz. That was the WRCT Music Calendar. 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All right, once again, minimal talking on the show just to get in as much music as I possibly can. 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
1: Two to four on Wednesdays. And we're going to get started off today with Joni Mitchell with Woodstock. And we're going to have another version of that song about halfway through the first hour. So let's get started with that.

You're listening to Beeler Street on WRCT Pittsburgh. This is Mr. K. In the background, we're listening to the Mountain Goats in Tallahassee. But we started off the show with Joni Mitchell with Woodstock from Ladies of the Canyon, and then some modern jazz quartet, and Michelle and D'Acello covering Jimi Hendrix. And Mary Lou Williams after that with Credo from her Mary Lou's Mass album. And like I said, right now we're listening to the Mountain Goats in the background. Coming up later in the first hour, we have another version of Joni Mitchell doing Woodstock, a live version. We have some Kami Lyle, Loretta Lynn, and even Janis Joplin to close the show, or to close the first hour. And I want to let you know that WRCT is supported by Row House Cinema. 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And do you ride a bicycle or walk in Pittsburgh? 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

0: 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And right now you're listening to Beatler Street. Coming up next is Lori Berkner from Victor Vito.
1: Moon, moon, moon, shining bright. 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Turn it on.

0: 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This is Beeler Street with Mr. K. And coming up next is Eki Shola.
1: Who gets to sing it?
2: I fully trust myself.
1: Those who've lived the struggles, molding them into ways to celebrate and reclaim our joy. Refusing to be stamped out. We let our cries turn to deep howls and wails. The alchemy of pain into meaning that transforms tears.

0: At least I'll sleep good tonight.
1: And that was Drawknife off their most recent album, Off the Cuff. Right before that, we heard Eki Shola with Ancestral Rising from her Dare to Love Free album, also from this year. And coming up next, we have one I've played before. Now is the Cool of the Day. It's actually a Gene Ritchie cover from Olivia and Sonny Persky. And after that, we'll have some Loretta Lynn and Lucinda Williams to finish up the first hour. But here is Olivia and Sonny Persky.

0: That's when somebody else has to take over.
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3: You are listening to Beeler Street on WRCT Pittsburgh. We just heard Janis Joplin with a demo version of Me and Bobby McGee, and right now we're going to get on to our second hour of music. And we're going to start with some Mose Allison and then have some Willie Dixon after.

Hey, you're listening to WRCT Pittsburgh. This is Beeler Street right now with Mr. K. And we heard some Mose Allison to start off the second hour with some and some Willie Dixon from his I Am the Blues album. Which is a pretty good one from 1970. And we heard My Sweet Potato from Booker T and the MGs, Herbie Mann with a version of New Orleans, and then Mongo Santa Marina with Afro Blue. Right now in the background, you're listening to the Pointer Sisters with their remix called Funk 47. It's their Sesame Street pinball number count with the only the numbers 8, 6, 4, and 7. And coming up next, we have Eki Shola with Backseat, and then Mary Lou Williams with the Credo instrumental again. I played that last hour, and I guess we're playing it again. I missed that on my playlist, and I had it duplicated. And we got some Randy Newman, some Ben Quiller, some Morphine ATS coming up in the second hour here. I want to let you know that WRCT is supported by Attic Records. Attic Records is an independently owned and operated shop that buys and sells new and used records and CDs. Attic Records is located at 513 Grant Avenue in Millvale. 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And if you're interested in underwriting for WRCT, you can email pr@WRCT for more information about promotional exchanges and other partnership opportunities. 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Coming up next is Backseat from Eki Shola. We played her for a few weeks now from her album Dare to Love Free from this year.

There's a price to pay for democracy. Red and blue, complementary. But together they contrast in the wheel of life. 2 out of 3 equals a majority. But you can blend both.

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Why should I let the toad work squat on my life? Can't I use my wit as a pitchfork and drive the brute off? 6 days of the week it soils with its sickening poison, just for paying a few bills. That's out of proportion. Lots of folk live on their wits, lecturers, lispers, losels, loblolly men, louts. They don't end as paupers. Lots of folk live up lanes, with fires in a bucket, eat windfalls and tin sardines. They seem to like it. Their nippers have got bare feet, their unspeakable wives as skinny as whippets, and yet no one actually starves. Ah, were I courageous enough to shout, stuff your pension! But I know all too well that's the stuff that dreams are made on. For something sufficiently toad-like squats in me, too. Its hunkers are heavy as hard luck, and cold as snow, and will never allow me to blarney my way to getting the fame and the girl and the money all at one sitting. I don't say one bodies the other one's spiritual truth, but I do say it's hard to lose either when you have both.

Hey, you're listening to Beale Street on WRCT Pittsburgh. We just heard a short little poem by Philip Larkin called Toads. And before that, Take a Trip from Drawknife from their Long Way Home album, which is out this... that's an older album, actually, from 2024. And we heard Ben Queller with How It Should Be, Dan Byrne with Too Late to Die Young, Randy Newman with Great Nations of Europe,

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1: 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It is now time for Record Roulette. For those of you who aren't in the know, the station has many, many archive vinyls. I believe the number is somewhere in the realm of 50,000 even, and so this is our chance to come out and play them. Every week we'll pick a different theme, spin some vinyl, and we don't know what's about to come, you don't know what's about to come, and I think we're going to have an interesting time together. The theme for this week is we are going to be taking picks out of the electronic section. I think there is a fun amount of irony in analog electronic music, and, well, up first, we have... I can barely read that font. Something by Koshin, Hide You Empty Sky. I believe the name of the album is Hide You Empty Skies by Koshin. And we're going to be playing the titular Empty Skies, I believe. So with that, we'll let you get back to the music, find out what Empty Sky sounds like. And, as always, I hope you enjoy the music.

Hello. So, as you may or may not be familiar with, this is Record Roulette on WRCD Pittsburgh 88.3 FM. What is Record Roulette? Well, we pick at random out of our very large record library, and we kind of get what we get, and hopefully it's not terrible. So far, I think it's been pretty good. The theme for this week is we're pulling from our electronic section. Now, our electronic section of vinyl is kind of small, especially compared to, like, rock or pop or anything, but I think it's fun. So the first three songs you heard were Haiju by Koshin, Nyquist by Acetate, and then this last one was Feel by Back to Basics. But before we get much further in the hour, I wanted to let you know that WRCT is supported by Tardon Inc., located in the Cohen University Center on Carnegie Mellon University campus. 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Now, if you are interested in underwriting for WRCT, you can email pr@wrct.org for more information about promotional exchanges and other partnership opportunities. With that, though, I don't know, I'm very tired today. I just had a cup of coffee and I'm tired, so I don't feel like telling you anything else. I think I'm just going to tell my lovely co-host, DJ Spectre, to hit play on our next vinyl. Let's get into it.

0: Hello, dear listeners. We've been enjoying the electronic that's been playing in the background, playing recently. Sorry if I sound a little frazzled. We just got a shadow in the booth. Star, you want us to come say hi?
1: Hello, audience. They always put this microphone too high, so I'm on my tiptoes.
0: Apologies. They're just short. So we've been really enjoying this electronic music, and that has led to some headbangers recently. But living with dizziness or balance problems can change everything. You may feel unsteady, walking, overwhelmed in busy spaces, or disconnected from your body. And that's not just depression. And because others can't see it, it can feel isolating. These symptoms could be caused by a vestibular disorder, a condition that affects how your body senses balance and movement. 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Up next, we have a series of very solidly colored electronic vinyls that we've picked out. And so up next, we have something from the Organic Vegetarian Liberation Front. And I'm very excited to hear what they have to tell us from the Organic Vegetarian Liberation Front. You can call in at 412-268-WRCT. Sorry, let me rephrase.
2: 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I just wanted to let you know that the number is 412-268-9728. 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
0: The liberation of organic vegetarians. Apologies for that, dear listeners. My host is great. And they're doing fantastic, and I am notably not. Anyway, let's hear what that sounds like. I'll let you get back to the music.

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0: I'm interpreting that as host Viv Liz High, but, you know, tune in and find out for yourself.
1: Also, I'd like to share a poem with you, dear listener. Here's a limerick that's been on my mind as of late. I found it in a 1920s archival edition of David the Dreamer during my visit to the library. It goes like this. I'm tired of being looked at. I wish I was home on the mat. The way folks observe us, it makes me quite nervous. I hardly know where I am at. Quote, Fido the Talking Dog, David the Dreamer.
0: Very lovely poem, DJ Star. With that, let's get back into the music. Up next, we have...
1: This is a nice light blue sleeve. It looks like it is Afrix featuring Dorothy... You say that.
0: Dorothy Ningabira, I think, and presents Zaka Muxio.
1: This is not my show. That is not my responsibility. Anyway, we got...

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I have a super random mix for you today. First up is going to be 2468 by Horse Girl.

0: action seems to follow feeling, but really, action and feeling go together. And by regulating action, which is under the more direct control of the will, we can indirectly regulate the feeling, which is not. Thus, the sovereign's voluntary path to cheerfulness, if our spontaneous cheerfulness be lost, is to sit up cheerfully.
1: Saturday, 12:34, May 6, 19... 19-

Okay, you're currently listening to my instrumental of the week, which is Lilac Twilight by Nabiha Iqbal. Before that was Mantra is Repeated by Spirit of the Beehive. Before that was Your Game is So Roughed by Soft Location. And before that was 96th Street by Emily Yacina. My first two songs today, 2468 and 96th Street, were songs I didn't have time to play last week when I did songs with numbers in the title. But yeah, this week I have no theme. So this is Lilac Twilight. Next up is Anything by Quickly Quickly. If you want to call to request any song, no rules, except no swearing, you can call 412-268-9728, and I will certainly consider playing your request.

Okay, that last song was Something True by Beethoven and Merrim Ladson. Never heard of them, but I like Beethoven. Before that was This Is Slow by Water From Your Eyes. Now I'm going to tell you about some of WRCT's other great shows. 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Viva Lamach. 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Okay, I'm kind of getting into maybe an alt-country section, so sorry if you don't like that. Time to tune out. Next is going to be Loser's Prize by Greg Freeman. His new album just came out, I think, last week, and I really loved it. I have, like, been familiar with Greg Freeman before, but his new album, All Set the Bone, I thought was phenomenal. So here's Loser's Prize.

All right, that was I'll Find a Way to Carry It All by Ted Lucas. Before that was Nothing for Me, Please by Dean Johnson. And I wanted to talk about that one because I just found his music this week. And that guy is like, he was a bartender most of his life and then released his debut album when he was 50. And I really like his stuff. I thought, I like songs like that that are like lyrically very sad, but kind of beautiful sounding. Kind of same with I'll Find a Way to Carry It All. 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Again, if you have any song requests or thoughts about what I'm playing, if you hate me, you can call 412-268-9728. 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

Okay, you just heard Vanity by Frankie Cosmos. Before that was Time Crisis 2 by Holy Wave. Now I'm going to read you two of my favorite PSAs. 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Okay, you are going to hear next Sleeping In by Illuminati Hotties, and then maybe a little bit of Fight Test by the Flaming Lips. 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

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This is Penny Fines. Over the next hour, you will hear a big mix of twee pop and jingly sort of music.

That was Think Like a Girl by the Church Grimms. Before that, you heard Powdered Blue by the Frenchmen. That song was so long. I expected I would be doing a little intro earlier, but that's okay. The show is Penny Finds. Yep, it's Twee Pop. Today, I have some music that makes me think of cooler weather, which will become sort of typical as we get into autumn. But lots of, like, 80s, early 90s music, but some other newer stuff, like the next one, Going Off to Die by Smirk. This album came out in July. Smirk is like a band, but it's just a guy. They're from Los Angeles, and this album was put out on Smoking Room, or by Smoking Room, which is a cool record label, a little bit noisier than like the typical Twee Fair. And then after that, you'll hear Special One by Ultra Vivid Scene. That song features vocals by Kim Deal. I love Kim Deal. I love the Breeders and the Pixies. And I think this song is pretty jangly, even though Ultra Vivid Scene wouldn't generally be considered like a Twee band. If you would like to call in a request, I am happy to listen to what you have to request, if not play it. You can call 412-268-9728 if you would like to hear some autumnal twee. This is Smirk.

whoa, that song totally does not fit the vibe. I don't know what was going through my head when I put that on the playlist. I'm going to skip to Ultra Vivid Scene. After that, you'll hear one by the Stone Roses.

parents, we have a million things running through our minds. Playdates, checkups, groceries, laundry, diapers, work, carpool schedules, picture day, swim team, did we mention diapers, birthday parties, meal prep, lost permission slips, dentist appointments, and the dog that still needs to be walked. So it's easy to make a mistake. Oh, I forgot birthday candles. Sit tight, hon, I'll be right back. We say we'd never put our kids in danger by leaving them in the car alone. Oh, wait, since when are candles not on the baking aisle? But never happens. And temperatures as low as 60 degrees can be deadly for children left behind. So always bring them with you, and every time you park the car, stop, look, lock. Brought to you by NHTSA and the Ad Council.

That was Ashley Stove with A Chocolate Crave. That one is from like a compilation. Well, I found it on a compilation put out by Merge Records. But it obviously was not originally put out on that compilation. However, I love that song. The first time I heard it, I said, wow, it's kind of giving Superchunk. And guess what? Yeah, they probably were ripping Superchunk off directly. No offense. All right, let me tell you about what's up in Pittsburgh in the near future. Tomorrow, October 7th at 8 p.m., Lily Vakili and her band are playing with Mighty Joe Castro and the Gravemen at the Government Center. On Thursday, Big Shrimp is playing with Akrasia at 8 p.m. at Spirit. And on Friday, October 9th, Drowv is playing at the Funhouse of Mr. Smalls at 8 p.m. with the Vicks and King Blue Heron. The Pittsburgh Zine Fair is also coming up. The Pittsburgh Zine Fair is a celebration of independently published print media from local and national creators. It will be held at the Kingsley Association at 6435 Frankstown Avenue in Larimer on Sunday, October 18th, from 11 a.m. to 5 p.m. This event is free to the public and ADA accessible. More information can be found at pghzinefair.com. 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Now you will hear Chime School with Taking Time to Tell You, and then the Manhattan Love Suicides with Skulls. And then Cathedral City by Ducks Limited, a younger and newer band. That song is off their album Harm's Way, which came out like 2 years ago, I think. Maybe 1 year ago. Maybe time is flying. But if you hate the sound of that and have a request for anything else jangly or sweet, you can call 412-268-9728. This is Chime School.

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1: 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This is Apple Core. And
2: I'm not doing this.
1: We're not doing the
2: No.
1: We
2: You can do whatever you want.
1: You may have heard us before on such shows like Gross Misconduct or Spit Fountain or what was the one before that?
2: I don't know.
1: The good one.
2: Between the cushions.
1: Between the cushions. Or you may have just heard Marissa on Penny Finds, which you probably hear every week.
2: Yep.
1: Anyways, this is Apple Core. It's a new show here on WRCT about folk music from the United States. What did we say about folk music?
2: I don't remember. What do you mean?
1: Well, we thought folk music would be fun
2: to
1: cover.
2: Oh, well, you said that you didn't want to do any, like, folk music past the 90s or something?
1: No.
2: Yeah, you said something that made me feel like
1: music with electric instruments.
2: Oh, that's true. And then I felt like, a young person at the Newport Folk Festival or something.
1: Yeah. So it's just folk music from the United States. We're going to try and use a broad definition of folk.
2: Yeah.
1: So all the music is about people and their lives. It's not like songs about, like,
2: all right, dude,
1: fantastical figures or anything.
2: Sure.
1: Or like hating your mom, for example. Okay, it's about creating the cultural identity.
2: Sure.
1: Anyways, we have music from throughout probably the last 150 years. Because there's some songs that are old folk tunes.
2: Okay.
1: And there's some songs that are new folk tunes.
2: Yep.
1: And you're going to hear a variety of voices and sounds.
2: Yep.
1: What are some big names in our playlist for today?
2: Jeffrey Lewis. We like him.
1: Modern anti-folk guy.
2: Michael Hurley, who just died last year.
1: Yep.
2: So he was alive for a long time. Just heard John Prine. Tia Blake.
1: Yeah.
2: Yep.
1: Anyways, we're going to take requests, but it has to be folk music.
2: Yep.
1: So if you like folk music, this is probably your first chance to call in and request a folk song here on WRCT in the last few years.
2: There's folk programming every week.
1: Nope.
2: Yep.
1: This is the first one.
2: That's not true.
1: Now it is.
2: I literally... Wow.
1: Revisionist history.
2: Okay.
1: Call into 412-268-9728. That's the WRC.